0: Welcome to Somebody Loves You Radio, the Bible teaching ministry of Rural Reese in Diamond Bar, California. Well, as we continue with our study of Christian mothers, Rural Reese will challenge you to persevere in faith-filled prayer for your children. Whether you're waiting on God's timing for a child or you're trusting the Lord with the specific needs of your young people, you can be confident that each prayer is heard. Stay with us for assurance that God will answer in His perfect time and way. Let's join Rural Reese in 1 Samuel chapter 1.
1: And here we have a story about a woman by the name of Hannah in the Old Testament. Let me begin by reading, beginning with verse 1, what he says. And now there was a certain member of Ramadah, Sophian of the mounts of Ephraim, and his name was Elikah, and the son of Jeroham, the son of Elihu, the son of Tuhu, and the son of Sav, an Ephraimite. And he had two wives. That's already a problem, two wives. You can only take one. But he had two wives in that culture. And the name of one was Hannah, and the name of the other was Peniah. And Peniah had children, but Hannah no children. Now, can you imagine the first wife has children, but the second wife has no children? The husband loves Hannah tremendously, but then his wife, the first wife, is making fun of Hannah every day because she has no children. But here Hannah, imagine, had no children, watching Peniah's kids and then having her mock her and harass her. He goes on to say, verse 3, and this man went up to the city yearly to worship and sacrifice to the Lord host in Shiloh. Shiloh was destroyed by the Philistines, but this was a place where they would go and worship the Lord. And this man went up into the city yearly to worship the sacrifice to the Lord of hosts of Shiloh. Also the two sons of Eli, Hophni and Phinehas, the priests, the Lord, were there. Now, you have to understand that Eli was the priest at that time. His sons were laying with women and they were stealing money from the temple. And they were priests. Later on in the story, you get to see that, not in this, but you got to continue in the chapters, that God takes time and he wipes out his sons. And when they come and tell Eli that his sons have been wiped out because he was a heavy man, he leaned back and he went back and he broke his neck and he died too. God had brought judgment upon Eli's house because of what they did. And you look at the scripture here, verse 3, the importance of worship. That's why when we come here and we worship the Lord before we teach the word of God, we want to prepare your hearts to receive God's word. We want to prepare also not only to let you worship the Lord, but we want you to look back at your life this week or the rest of the month. How have you treated other people? What have you done that is not right before the Lord? We want you to prepare your hearts so that when the word of God is given, the word of God will convict you and change your life. So when you leave here, you didn't just come to church. You came here because you wanted to hear God's word and God's word transforming your life. The worship of God in the temple. He goes on again in verse 4. And this is incredible. He says, and whenever the time came for Elikah to make an offering, he would give portions to Peniah, his wife, and to all her sons and daughters. So he would sacrifice for his sons, for his first wife. And here is Hannah, verse 5. But Hannah, he would give a double portion, for he loved Hannah. Although the Lord had closed her womb, she couldn't have babies. Maybe you're here today and you're not able to have babies, children. Many times people get bitter toward God because they feel, well, I don't have children because God has cursed me or God is punishing me. But not so. That's not true. Because we see here in verse 5 that even though Hannah had no children and her husband loved her, he gave her a double portion. Verse 6, it says, and her rival also provoked her severely to make her miserable because the Lord had closed her womb. She was making fun of her every day. It's like, God gave me children, but too bad you don't have any children. There are people like this that are constantly harassing, provoking, and putting people down and making fun of people. You have to be careful with that. Because the Lord not only loves each one of us individually, but he wants us to understand that if we're in his perfect will, then it was God's perfect will for her to have children, for the other to have children. He said, and it was year by year when she went up to the house of the Lord that she provoked her. Therefore, Hannah wept and did not eat. She went into fasting. It broke her heart that she was being made fun of. And then it says, and Elkanah, her husband, said to her, Hannah, why do you weep? Why do you not eat? And why is your heart grieved? Am I not better to you than 10 sons? He had compassion on her. He saw what was going on. And he's asking her, why do you weep? Why do you not eat? And why is your heart grieved? Am I not better to you than 10 sons? Of course, we know the problem. No children. No children. So Hannah got up after they had finished eating and drinking in Shiloh. And now Eli the priest was sitting on the seat by the doorpost of the tabernacle of the Lord. So they were in the tabernacle. They were worshiping the Lord, which once a year they would go to worship the Lord. And Eli's sitting there, and here's Hannah. Watch what happens, verse 10. And so she was in bitterness of soul and prayed to the Lord and wept in anguish. Her heart was sorrowful. She couldn't believe that she didn't have a baby. She prayed, no answer. She wept in anguish, no answer. Verse 11. And then she made a vow and said, O Lord of hosts, if you will indeed look on the affliction of your servant and remember me and not forget your main servant, but you will give her your main servant a male child, then I will give him to the Lord in all the days of his life, and no razor shall come upon his head. Lord, if you give me a child, I'll give it right back to you. You see, that would be something that a lot of women wouldn't do. They've been praying for a child for a long time, and now they have the child, and they become kind of covetous with that child. I'm not going to give him to anyone. I'm going to take it, and I'm going to keep him for myself. But she would not do that. She spoke with God and said, Lord, you haven't given me a child, but I'll tell you what, God, if you give me a child, I'll give him right back to you. He goes on. Because he would take the vow of a Nazarite, which means they couldn't cut their hair and they wouldn't drink any wine or any fermented thing because they were Nazarites. Verse 12. And it happened as she continued praying, notice her consistency in prayer before the Lord, that Eli watched her mouth. So she was outside praying, and all he could see was her mouth actually moving, but there was no voice speaking out of her mouth in the prayer. And now Hannah spoke in her heart as she's praying. Only her lips was moving, but her voice was not heard. Therefore, Eli thought that she was drunk. Notice that, misjudging her. How many times you and I misjudge people? Maybe somebody's misjudged you. And it was hard because here she's opening her heart before the Lord. And Eli, the priest, thinks that she's been drinking because she was moving her lips. And then it says this, verse 14. So Eli said to her, how long will you be drunk? Put your wine away from you. Again, misjudging Hannah fully, completely. If you've been drinking, then put it away if you come to the temple. But Hannah answered and said, no, my Lord, I am a woman of sorrowful spirit. I have drunk neither wine nor intoxicating drink. Now notice what it says here. There was a wine that was not intoxicating that they would drink, but then there was a wine that would be intoxicated and they could get drunk. That's why in the Proverbs in chapter 20, verse 1, he says, wine is a mark and those that drink it are stupid. That's what he said in the Proverbs. Wine, intoxicated, will bring you to do what? Bring you to do things you never thought you could do. Anything that's alcohol. She says, but Hannah answered and said, no, my Lord. I am a woman of sorrowful spirit. I said, I have drunk neither wine nor intoxicated drink. He says, but I have poured out my soul before the Lord. Notice, I'm crying before the Lord. She responds. Verse 16. Do not consider your maidservant a wicked woman. For out of the abundance of my complaint and grief I have spoken even until now. What is she doing? She shares her heart with the priest Eli. I think it's important for us to share our hearts with Jesus. Nobody can understand that, only Jesus. Maybe you're going through something, some difficult times in your life today. Maybe something's happened drastically in your life. And maybe you don't want to really talk to people, but you can talk to the Lord anytime you want to. All you have to do is come to Him, just like Hannah. Hannah says, Lord, this is my situation, this is my problem, and the only one that can solve my problem is You. You, O Lord. That's why I poured out my soul before the Lord. That's the real reason that she did that.
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1: Verse 16, do not consider your maidservant a wicked woman. For out of the abundance of my complaint and grief, I have spoken even until now. Notice, she shares her heart again before the Lord. For out of the abundance of my complaint, she was complaining about the other woman, and grief, I have spoken even until now. And then Eli answered and said, go in peace. And the God of Israel will grant your petition, which you have asked of Him. God listening to our prayers. God answers her prayer. What seems to be your prayer that you don't feel that God has answered it? There's a lot of prayers. The Bible even says in the book of Revelation that we have all these prayers as parents, grandparents. We pray for our children and grandchildren. That a lot of times you'll pass away and people say, well, He never answered their prayer. But it says in Revelation that the prayer of the saints are actually surrounding the throne of God. They're in the presence of the Lord. And sometimes those prayers are answered when you and I are in heaven. Maybe not now, but they will be answered according to the will of God. I don't know what you're going through. I don't know what your prayer is. But I surely learned from her as she prayed. But I poured out my soul before the Lord. Do not consider your maidservant a wicked woman. For out of the abundance of my complaint and grief, I have spoken even unto now. Notice, complaint and grief. She was speaking to the Lord. Verse 17, he says. And then Eli answered and said to her, go in peace. And the God of Israel shall grant your petition, what you have asked of the Lord. Go home. You will have a baby. Now, Eli went before the Lord because Eli had those two sons that were wicked. But Eli understood that if she was praying, she was simple. She wanted to have a baby. And probably Eli received this petition, was answered by Eli in letting you know that God spoke to me. You're going to have a baby next year. Can you imagine going home by faith, listening to what Eli the priest said, and sitting and waiting what God would do in my life in 1 year? Verse 18, he says, and she said, let your maidservant find favor in your sight. So the woman went her way, she ate, and her face was transformed, no longer sad. A different woman now. A woman that had heard from the Lord. A woman that loved God. A woman that believed God, that God will do this as He said He will do it and will complete it. Not in my time, but in His time. We got to understand that in His time, not our time. Many times people get bitter toward God because He hasn't done what they say. I don't know what you're praying for. What I did when I came to Christ, and I've said the story before, that I had all these friends, I had my family, that I wanted to see them saved. So I got a piece of paper, I got a pen, I wrote their name and the date that I wrote, and then to watch and see how long it would take for that person to be saved. And in that sheet, there were different dates. As God began to save my family, as God began to save my friends, and after the present time, God continues to do so many things in our lives. God works. God is true. Can you imagine how she felt when she was released, that God would answer her prayer and that she would be rejoicing before the presence of the Lord, and now she could go home and have peace in her life because God spoke to her. She was a woman that believed in God, and God spoke to her heart. Verse 19. And then they got up early in the morning. What do? They worship before the Lord. That's the first thing we should do in the morning. Worship the Lord. The first thing when we get on our knees, or we stand or we sit, whatever, we should worship the Lord, thanking Him for giving me another day, another night, another week, another year. In the book of Hebrews 9:24, it says, there's a time for a man to die, and then the judgment comes. A man will die, and then the judgment will come. Everybody has a day they will die. We don't know that day. Only God knows that day. That he rose up early, verse 19, they rose up early in the morning and worshiped the Lord before the Lord, and returned and came to the house at Ramah. And Elkanah knew Hannah, his wife, sexually, and she got pregnant. And the Lord remembered her. God keeps his word. Remember that. God keeps his word. He doesn't retract his word. He stands on his word. She got pregnant. 9 months later, she had a baby. Verse 20. And so it came to pass in the process of time that Hannah conceived and bore a son 9 months later and called his name Samuel. You know what that means? Asked of God. I prayed and I asked God, and he gave me a baby boy. God answers prayer. And she named him Samuel. Asked of God, and God gave me a little male child. Again in verse 20. Saying, because I have asked for him from the Lord. Again, recognizing, knowing this happened because I prayed and God answered my prayer. God answered my prayer. And the reason, because he loves me and he cares for me. I don't know how many prayers God has answered in your life, but I would never give up. One thing that I have to be careful in my life is that I make sure that I have repented and I'm living a holy life before the Lord. That he hears me when I pray, that he knows me when I come to him, and that he blesses me with my family, and he blesses me with the word of God, and everything that he wants to bless me with, he will do that in his time, not in my time. He goes on, verse 21. And now the man Elkanah and all his house went up to offer to the Lord the yearly sacrifice and his vow. So they all came up again to offer their sacrifices. But Hannah did not go up. For she said to her husband, not until the child is weaned. Then I will take him that he may appear before the Lord and remain there forever. This is what she says. As soon as the child becomes a little old enough, I'm going to take him to the temple and I'm going to present him to the Lord. We don't baptize children, we present them to the Lord. That's where we get our doctrine here. We present them to the Lord. We don't baptize infants because there's nothing in the Bible of baptizing infants. We present them to God, and God can take care of them. God can do whatever he wants to do with them. Look what it says, verse 23. And so Elkanah, her husband, said to her, do what seems best to you. Wait until you have weaned him, and only let the Lord establish his word. Note, establish his word. Then the woman stayed and nursed her baby son until she had weaned him, until he was able to be away from his mother, to take him where? To the temple. And now when she had weaned him, she took him up with her, and with 3 bulls and ephod of flour and the skin of wine, and brought him to the house of the Lord. And look at Lord in Shiloh, and the child was young. She presented him to the Lord. It's so awesome when a child is being presented to the Lord. You present them to the Lord so that God can keep them, God can watch over them. And as you teach them the word of God, as they're developing and growing, that one day they're going to serve the Lord. But also this can happen. Your son can go, your daughter, away from the Lord. But because they've been brought up in the ways of the Lord, there's always that possibility and there's always that assurance that your son, your daughter will come back to the Lord. It happened to my life. Ryan, Raul Jr., all these people that were praying for them. And God did it. And all three of my boys walking with God. My grandkids walking with God. But you see, I start praying for my grandchildren even before they were born because I wanted God to protect them. I wanted God for them to serve the Lord. God has to be the one to touch. God has to be the one that baptizes your children with the Holy Spirit. And as you present them to the Lord, and God can see your heart, as he says here, and then they slaughtered a bull and brought the child to Eli. And she said, "Oh, my Lord, as your soul lives, my Lord, I am a woman who stood by you here praying to the Lord." Starts in prayer, concludes in prayer. Prayer is so important. Fellowship with God. Coming to the Lord in petitions on our lives, standing there and asking God, "Lord, your will be done." And then he says, verse 27, "And this child I pray for. And the Lord granted me petition which I asked of him." God answers prayer. Again, in his time. She was barren because it was in God's time. God had brought her to that place not having children. That when she came to the Lord, she was open to whatever God wanted to do through her life. And God saw her heart. And what happened? She became pregnant. And she had a son by the name of Samuel. "And therefore I also have lent him to the Lord," dedicated him. He says, "As long as he lives, he shall be lent to the Lord. Lord, I gave him to you, and you can keep him." Notice she's not worshiping her son. She says, "Lord, you gave it to me, and I'm going to give it back to you." Can you imagine how hard that was? She prayed all her life for a baby boy, and now she has him and presented him to the Lord. And took him to the temple. And what happened to Samuel? He became a prophet.
0: We hope the account of God's faithfulness in Hannah's life will encourage you to keep bringing your family before his throne. 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
1: Here again, God cries, they have barked my fig tree. I believe that when Jesus, in talking to his disciples about the end times and the signs of his return, when he said to them, now learn a parable of the fig tree, that he is making reference to the nation of Israel, which God has likened unto a fig tree. And thus I believe that that parable that Jesus made of the fig tree has tremendous significance in this day in which we live, as he said that the sign of the budding of the fig tree would be one of the final signs of the nearness of his return happening within the generation that sees it bud. So that the birth of the nation Israel is surely a remarkable sign that we need to be watching, that signals the nearness of the Lord's return. They've barked my fig tree, that is, they've eaten the bark, they've made it clean bare. The branches thereof are made white. All of the bark has been chewed off, and of course just that white underbranch is visible. Lament like a virgin that is girded with sackcloth for the husband of her youth. That is, the old maid who never got married. She is lamenting over her plight. The meal offerings and the drink offerings are cut off from the house of the Lord, and the priest and the Lord's ministers do mourn. Now, the meal offering was where you brought the fine flour, which of course came from the wheat, but the locusts have devoured the wheat fields, so there's no flour to bring an offering unto the Lord. There's no wine to bring an offering to the Lord from the vine. So the priests are to mourn. The field is wasted. The land mourns, for the corn is wasted. The new wine is dried up. The oil languisheth. Be ye ashamed, O ye husbandmen. You farmers, actually. Howl, you vine dressers, for the wheat and for the barley, because the harvest of the field has perished. The vine is dried up, the fig tree languishes, the pomegranate tree, the palm tree also, the apple tree, even all of the trees of the field are withered, because joy is withered away from the sons of man. Gird yourselves and lament, ye priests. Howl, ye ministers of the altar. Come and lie all night in sackcloth, ye ministers of my God. For the meal offering and the drink offering is withheld from the house of your God. Sanctify ye a fast. Call a solemn assembly. Gather the elders and all the inhabitants of the land into the house of the Lord your God, and cry unto the Lord. And so they are calling for a fast among the people, crying out unto God for help from this great calamity that has befallen them. Alas for the day of the Lord is at hand, and as a destruction from the Almighty shall it come. So he takes that plague, and now he moves prophetically to another day in which the land is to be devastated through the judgment of God, the great day of the Lord and the day of God's judgment. Alas for the day of the Lord is at hand, and as the destruction from the Almighty, it shall come. There is coming God's judgment upon the earth, known in the scripture as the time of the indignation of God in the Old Testament, or in the New Testament, it's called the time of great tribulation. When God is going to judge the earth, when God is going to send plagues upon the earth, when again God is going to devastate the crops, the food supplies, and a famine will persist throughout the entire earth. Book of Revelation describes the black horse of the famine, the scales, and a measure of wheat, or that is about a quart of wheat for a day's wage. A man will work all day and his pay will be half a pound of flour for a whole day's wage. And so the terrible devastation that is coming from the Lord. Now, that is something that you need to note. This great tribulation as destruction from the Almighty. There are people who have confused the whole prophetic issue as they have made the church Israel, and thus they place the church on the earth during the great tribulation. And they use such scriptures as Jesus warning his disciples that they would have tribulation. But there is a vast difference between the tribulation that we experience as God's people and the great tribulation that is coming upon the earth. The basic difference is the origin. The tribulation that you experience as a child of God has its origin in your enemy, Satan. He is the one that brings tribulation upon you in your endeavor to serve the Lord. The great tribulation that is coming comes direct from God. Now, that I am attacked by the enemy, I can well understand. I can accept. But I thank God that even in those attacks from the enemy, I have the power and the strength of the Holy Spirit within me, so that I can overcome through the power of the Spirit within me. However, I cannot accept that God would attack me. Inasmuch as He is my Father, He loves me, I love Him, and there is therefore now no condemnation to those that are in Christ Jesus. So the fact that the great tribulation emanates from God precludes the church being a part of the great tribulation period. It comes as destruction from the Almighty. Is not the meat cut off before our eyes? Yes, joy and gladness from the house of our God. The seed has rotted under the clods. The garners are laid desolate. The barns are broken down, for the corn is withered. How do the beasts groan? The herds of cattle are perplexed, because they have no pasture. Yea, the flocks of sheep are made desolate. O Lord, to thee will I cry, for the fire hath devoured the pastures of the wilderness, and the flame hath burned all of the trees of the field. The beasts of the field cry also unto thee, for the rivers of waters are dried up, and the fire hath devoured the pastures of the wilderness. And so we see a land in a very desolate condition. No pasture for the cattle. No crops. They've been destroyed. Now he uses this as the springboard, and he begins to speak now of a yet future day of devastation that is coming from armies that are to invade the land. And in this second chapter, as he describes this invading army, it is interesting to notice the description that he gives, because it is not much of a stretch of the imagination for us to see that he is describing modern warfare. The things that he described were things that were totally unknown and unheard of in his day. But yet there are things that are common in modern warfare. Now, if you were Joel the prophet and God gave you a vision of a battle that would be taking place with modern warfare, but all you knew was a battle with the armies with swords and spears and all, how do you think you could describe a modern battle with helicopter gunships and with the transporting of troops through planes, with paratroopers and so forth? If you had a vision of this kind of a battlefield and tanks, there's, you know, the cannons and so forth, the fire and all, how would you describe it? Probably much like Joel did here in chapter. I think he did a tremendously commendable job in describing something he had never dreamed of, and yet the Lord gave him an insight into the battle of the future day. Now, the nation of Israel needed to be established again in order that the prophecies of the last days be fulfilled. Because in the prophecies of the last days, there is that presupposition in all of the prophecies that Israel does exist as a nation again. In fact, not only existing as a nation, but their worship is to be reinstituted. Now, as the nation Israel is to be reborn according to the prophecy, one of the first of the real obstacles that they're going to face will be their immediate surrounding nations, according to the prophecies of Zechariah, when Israel becomes a nation once more. And they did and have faced the opposition from their surrounding neighbors. But then a greater test is going to come. And this will be when Russia invades the Middle East. And in this invasion, God will show his hand strong on behalf of the people, and their eyes will be opened unto God like never before. And then there is to be one final conflict as the Antichrist comes into the land with his armies of the Federated Nations of Western Europe. And at this time, the Jews will once more be driven from the land and find refuge in the wilderness, the rock city of Petra, for 3.5 years until God's wrath that he is going to pour out is completed. It would seem that chapter 2 is describing the Russian invasion, inasmuch as the Lord refers to his removal far off from you, the northern army. And in Ezekiel 38, it is mentioned that this army will be coming from the north. Interesting in the descriptions of Ezekiel as a cloud to cover the land. And Joel also uses the pictures of the clouds and the darkness and so forth that will be created by this invading army. Blow the trumpet in Zion. Sound the alarm in my holy mountain. Let all the inhabitants of the land tremble, for the day of the Lord comes. It is near at hand. Now, the day of the Lord does encompass a period of time. The great judgment that God is going to bring upon the earth is known as the day of the Lord, the day of his fierce anger. The day that God establishes the new kingdom of righteousness through the reign of Jesus Christ is also known as the day of the Lord. The day that the Lord gathers the nations for judgment is known as the day of the Lord. So it encompasses the period of these last days. So the day of the Lord is near. A day of darkness and of gloominess. So this is not the day of the triumphant reign of Christ. That will be following the day of darkness and gloom. A day of clouds and of thick darkness, as the morning spread upon the mountains, a great people and a strong. There hath not ever been the like, neither shall there be any more after it, even to the years of many generations. A great army like has never been assembled in the history of man. Russia today has some 80,000 tanks ready for battle. Never in the history of man has so much armament been created. Over 80,000 tanks. And as he goes on to describe the invasion, surely tanks are involved. A fire devours before them. Behind them a flame burns. The land is like the Garden of Eden before them, and behind them a desolate wilderness. Yea, nothing shall escape them. Now, when the Jews came back to the land, one of the marvelous things that they did was take this land that had been like a barren wilderness, and they began to develop the land of Israel. From an agricultural standpoint, beautiful farmlands, beautiful orchards, beautiful avocado groves, mile after mile stretching out of beautiful land like the Garden of Eden, and the hillsides, which were too rocky to cultivate. They planted with trees, and millions upon millions of trees have been planted in the land. So the barren hillsides are now beautiful forest. And with the planting of all of these trees, they've been able to effect a change of the weather patterns. And they've been able to increase the rainfall. The annual rainfall in the land has been increased dramatically because of the extra humidity that has been put in the air through all of the trees that have been planted, the forests that have been planted. And their whole project of taking this land that was barren wilderness and planting it and developing it is really a marvel to everyone who visits. They have developed marvelous new innovations in agriculture as far as irrigation and all, the drip system of irrigation and the sprinkling systems and all. They really just have proved to be fantastic farmers. They've transformed the land, and you'll hear the statement quite often, they have made the land like the Garden of Eden. And it is true. And here the prophecy said, the land before them is as a Garden of Eden. You could not have said that 50 years ago. For 50 years ago, the land was still, the valley of Megiddo was still a swamp. The Hula Valley was all swamp. Beersheba was all barren desert and wilderness. The Sharon Plains were just beginning, actually, at the turn of the centuries when they started developing in the Sharon Plains. They bought the swampland. And then they began to create new ditches and all to drain the swampland, and then planted eucalyptus trees because they drink so much water out of the ground. And then they began to plant the orange orchards and all. And now it's a veritable Garden of Eden through their careful planning and wise development of the land. But the fact that he refers to the land before them like the Garden of Eden, hey, that took the present day. That didn't happen until Israel became a nation. and really began then to bring the Jordan water down to the wilderness areas for their irrigation and turning the land into a Garden of Eden.

0: quite interesting. The appearance of them is as the appearance of horses, and as horsemen, so they run. Like the noise of chariots on the tops of the mountains shall they leap. Like the noise of a flame of fire that devours the stubble, as a strong people that are set in battle array. Before their face the people shall be much pained, and all faces will gather blackness.
1: We'll return with more of our verse-by-verse Bible study in the book of Joel on our next broadcast. And be sure to join us again next time as Pastor Chuck continues his verse-by-verse study through the Bible. That's right here on the next edition of The Word for Today. And now, once again, here's Pastor Chuck.
0: May the Lord bless you and keep you. I pray that God will give you divine insulation by His Holy Spirit, that will just sort of ward off all of the evil influences that are pointed in your direction, that surround you daily when you're on the job or in your classroom or just dealing with this corrupt system. And that you'll be strengthened as we look to Him, our only hope, but who is our strength and our defense.
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4: Today, we pray for Arizona Governor Katie Hobbs. She is the state's 24th governor and the former Secretary of State for Arizona. 1 Peter 5:3 reminds us of the importance of leading by example, not domineering over those in your charge, but being examples to the flock. Right now, with this in mind, let's pray together. Almighty God, we ask for guidance for Governor Katie Hobbs as she leads the people of Arizona. We ask this in Jesus' name. Amen.
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2: This is Pastor Daryl. Scripture teaches that love keeps no record of wrong, yet people often proclaim, "I'll forgive them, but I haven't forgot." Then I'll ask, how would you feel if Jesus were to say, "I forgive you, but I haven't forgot"? The cornerstone of love is forgiveness, and the key to forgiving is not remembering. No one ever said we had to forget the wrongs we have suffered, but in order to forgive, we must choose not to remember. When we choose to remember, we choose to bring up every thought, emotion, and deed multiplied by 20/20 hindsight. The Lord does not say He'll forgive our sins. He emphatically declares, "I, even I, am He who blots out your transgressions for my own sake, and I will not remember your sins. For I will be merciful to their unrighteousness and to their sins, and to their lawless deeds I will remember no more." Forgiving is not about forgetting, it's choosing not to remember.
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1: I'm Ruth Kramer with Mission Network News. Below average rainfall in Kenya in late 2025, and again this spring, has led to yet another drought. 3.7 million Kenyans are predicted to face crisis levels of food insecurity between April and June this year. Brian Haley with Kenya Hope says they're working to maintain the wells they've dug in 17 communities. Haley says clean water opens the door to education, food security, and dignity. Clean water provides the chance to share the hope of the living water. You can find your place in this story at missionnews.org. Next, people receive growth and spiritual healing from addiction at the Lighthouse. Brendan Bauer says God uses our struggles to grow us, not to punish us. As men receive treatment at the Lighthouse, they're introduced to Jesus and are transformed to live in a God-honoring way. Please pray for those in the program as they receive discipleship and the love of Christ. If you know someone who's struggling with addiction, we'll connect you through links at our website. Mission Network News, a service of One Way Ministries, on Ruth Kramer.

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1: Hey, Worship Life Radio, this is Pastor Tom Stowe from Refuge Church OK in Chickasha, Oklahoma, and this is the Scripture of the Day. Ephesians chapter 4, verses 30 through 32 say, "And do not grieve the Holy Spirit of God, by whom you were sealed for the day of redemption. Let all bitterness, wrath, anger, clamor, and evil speaking be put away from you, with all malice, and be kind to one another, tender-hearted, forgiving one another, even as God in Christ forgave you." Paul tells us here that we can grieve the Holy Spirit. We can literally make the Holy Spirit sad as he dwells inside of us as born-again believers. But he says, in order to avoid this, we've got to get rid of all this sin in our hearts. And he lists these things off in verse 31. "Let all bitterness, wrath, anger, clamor, and evil speaking be put away from you with all malice." We must repent of these things when we find them in our hearts. Otherwise, we're going to find ourselves grieving the Holy Spirit of God. But he says, instead of doing this, verse 32, he says, "Be kind to one another, tender-hearted, forgiving one another, even as God in Christ forgave you." This is the answer. He says, repent of the bad things that are in your heart. Clear them out, confess those to God, and get rid of them. But he says, instead, we've got to love one another. He says, be kind, tender-hearted, and most importantly, forgiving one another, even as God in Christ forgave us. God has forgiven us of everything we've ever done, past, present, and future. And so now he says, since you've been forgiven of so much, extend that forgiveness to others. And this is the way that we will avoid grieving the Holy Spirit. Let's forgive everything that people have done against us, and let's walk in the Spirit. God bless.

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1: Animals and their ability to make stones on today's Creation Moment. And now here's our Creation Moment host, Ian Taylor.
2: Sophisticated laboratories have produced many specialized materials with amazing abilities, yet many creatures make ceramic materials that are stronger and tougher. If a crack starts in a piece of our ceramic, over time it grows. The same crack will not grow in ceramic made by the oyster. When science makes such materials, it uses heat, chemicals, and high pressure. One scientist noted that it would take experts in 5 or 6 scientific disciplines to figure out how living things form these materials. Scientists have been trying to learn how creatures that make stony materials do it. Most of what they have learned has left them astonished at the quality of the materials, even if they have learned little about the process. They believe that special cells in the body use proteins and other large molecules to form non-organic molecules into stony materials. It appears that many creatures can control the formation of crystals. For example, in the abalone shell, crystals and glue are stacked in a brick-and-mortar fashion in such a way that they become stronger under pressure. At the same time, the structure allows them to be formed into intricate shapes. Our best human efforts cannot match God's gifts. Our best human behavior cannot make us good enough for God. Only the forgiveness of sins that comes by grace through faith in Christ can do that.
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2: This is Pastor Daryl. Often people ask, do I have to forgive someone who has not repented? The quick and short answer is yes. This question stems from confusing forgiving someone with being reconciled to someone. Reconciliation goes beyond forgiveness. To be reconciled is to win over to friendliness, cause to be at peace, and to bring back to a former state of harmony. There are circumstances in which people we have forgiven do not repent, and that can be discouraging or even offensive. But we have to remember, we are commanded to forgive others without conditions, not walk out someone else's repentance. Never in scripture are we taught to withhold our forgiveness until the other party does the right thing first. If the wrong attitudes and behaviors persist, we must still forgive. So in essence, we are at peace with them, ourselves, and God through obediently forgiving them. But because they have not repented, our relationship is no longer in harmony. Forgiving is not the same as reconciling.
1: Come visit Calvary Chapel, Perfect Love, and Spring.

0: Back to Genesis with Dr. John Morris, popular creation speaker with the Institute for Creation Research. Dr. Morris, I've heard that men have one less rib than women due to the creation of Eve from Adam's rib. Is this correct?
1: No, it's not, Chris. This is an urban legend that's patently untrue. Men and women have the same number of ribs. The number of ribs is controlled by genetics, and this supplies the same number of ribs, even if one is taken out. The same sort of thing happens if one loses a hand in an accident. If he later has children, that child will have hands. Even though this legend has grown up in some circles, the Bible never even gives a hint that this might be true. The Bible is not a legend. It's an accurate record. We best not impose our own legendary biases on the Back to Genesis truth.
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2: God has given a special package of gifts to each of us, and He has a special calling on us. And they always say, if you aim at nothing, you'll hit it every time. If we don't figure out what our end is, what we're supposed to look like when it's done, the end of our lives, then how in the world can we live a life of significance? Because we don't even know what we're shooting at. We don't even know who we are.

0: this be described as a low point in your life? Maybe you feel as though you've hit rock bottom and your life has little to no meaning. I think that's the case for all too many. Well, it just may be that you're in need of a change of perspective, and Psalm 39 will help us with that. Today on The Balanced Word, we'll see King David move from despair to hope. And that's where God wants to take each of us when we're discouraged in life. With a look at Psalm 39, here's Pastor Dave Roth.
1: Psalm 39. David is in one of his down times. David was kind of on an emotional roller coaster a lot, but it's not just because he was such an emotional guy, although I'm sure that contributed to it. But when you think about his life, he went through some really tough things. He also had some great highs. Think about it, as a kid, he starts out, he becomes famous by killing a giant with a slingshot. He becomes really important as a young man, as the official troubadour to the king. But then he also became a complete mortal enemy of the king, and the king was trying to kill him. Philistines were after him as well. He lived in a cave. Ultimately, he became king, but then as things went great, he also made some mistakes that hurt him deeply, his family turning against him. And it was an interesting life that he lived. But here in Psalm 39, we see him questioning, what's the point to life? What is the meaning of life? He said, I'm trying to do the right thing. I'm just trying to shut up and take it, suck it up and go for it. But man, it hurts. He says it burns within me. And we'll begin reading with verse 4. He says, Lord, make me to know my end, and what is the measure of my days, that I may know how frail I am. Indeed, you have made my days as handbreadths, and my age is as nothing before you. Certainly every man at his best state is but vapor. Surely every man walks about like a shadow. Surely they busy themselves in vain. He heaps up riches and does not know who will gather them. And now, Lord, what do I wait for? My hope is in you. In the middle of that section, especially in verses 5 and 6, we see what David is basically wrestling with. He's saying, what's the point to life? Life is so short. And then really, what do you get when it's all over? What's the meaning to it? Boy, you try to be a good person, and you work hard to try to succeed, and then you look at your life and go, it's like a vapor. It's like I'm walking around like a shadow, he says, playing a game, going through the motions, feeling that there's no ultimate significance to my life or meaning to who I am and what I've done. I don't know if you've felt that way. Life being short, every man at his best is but a vapor, every man walking about like a shadow, busying themselves or making a lot of noise in vain, heaping up riches, not knowing what for. That's where David was, wondering, what's it all about? You know, a lot of songs have been written that express that kind of frustration. Is that all there is? Is this the point? David was feeling that way, and maybe sometimes you feel that way, or maybe you just try to keep busy enough so that you don't have to think about whether your life means anything or not, or thinking about the fact that life is short. It can end at any time. But what David does ultimately in this passage is something that was very wise. It shows us why, in some respects, why he was considered a man after God's heart. Because rather than just express his frustration, he directs it in the place where we need to, and that is to God himself. And as he prays here, beginning in verse 4, we see some helpful things, I think, for us to look at to get a perspective on whether or not our life means anything. Now, we don't like to think about this at all, most of us. I really don't want to sit here and reflect too much on, well, is there any point to my life? I say I'm too busy to do that, to worry about that. But the truth is, it's vitally important. It's so critically important that we reflect and consider our own lives and what they're about and what God has for us and why we are here. What were we created for? It was Socrates who said, "The unexamined life isn't worth living." If you can't really sit and think about your life and have an objective perspective on it, then what's the point? It's why so many people end their lives in despair. Why so many people just resolve themselves to say, okay, in an existential way, I'm just going to go through the motions. I'll just decide to not ask those tough questions. Years ago, there was a song that Jackson Browne wrote called "The Pretender," where he talked about how at one point he really had some hope. At one point, he thought maybe the real love was a possibility. But the song was a resolution on his part to just go, "I'm just going to go through the motions." He says, "I'm going to rent myself a house in the shade of the freeway. I'm going to pack my lunch in the morning and go to work each day. And when the evening rolls around, I'll go home and lay my body down. And when the morning light comes streaming in, I'll get up and do it again." He said, "There was a time when I thought true love could have been a contender." But he says, "Are you there? Say a prayer for the pretender who started out so young and strong only to surrender." And I'm afraid a lot of people are just there. They've just decided, oh, what difference does it make? I'm just going to go through the motions and I'll just fake it because I've lost all sense of meaning in my life. Here, David starts out in his prayer by saying, "Lord, make me to know my end." Now, he's not talking about, I don't believe, just let me know how long I'm going to live. He says, my life is like the breadth of my hand. It's not even a span. It's the breadth of my hand. That's it. It's short. It's a vapor. It doesn't matter. But by saying, "God, let me know my end," he's praying, "Lord, where does this all come down to? How does this all work out?" In a sense, what he's saying is, "Let me know my purpose. Let me know why I'm here. Let me know, ultimately, what do you want from me? Who am I supposed to be when I grow up? And am I supposed to grow up at all?" Oh, man, is that an important question for us to ask the Lord to show us. See, you can't figure it out on your own. You can't take little tests from Reader's Digest or something that'll kind of tell you who you are. Because ultimately, our end, the end of man, it's said in the catechism, is to love God and enjoy him forever. But there's an end to our life. There's an ultimate image of who we are created to be that only God can know because he's the one who created us. And what David is saying is, "God, please give me a picture of where this is all headed." He wanted to see the end. It's said that if you don't see the end, if you don't know where you're headed, you have no way of knowing how to get there. I personally don't like surprises. So if someone tells me how a movie turns out, it doesn't really ruin it for me. I know that when I saw The Sixth Sense, I enjoyed knowing that Bruce Willis was dead the whole time. I noticed so many more details, and I don't like to watch a movie twice, so I appreciated the person that tipped me off to that. In A Beautiful Mind, where, oh, sorry if you were planning on seeing that movie in video. In A Beautiful Mind, where some of the main characters in the movie turned out to be delusions of a schizophrenic man. That too, I heard it ahead of time, didn't ruin the movie for me. I thought it was an excellent movie that shows a lot of what mental illness is like. But some people don't want to know the end. For me, if I get a book, here's what I do when I get a book. I read the first two chapters because I know that an author is going to say almost everything that they want to say in the first two chapters because that's what you submit to a publisher to get them to publish a book. So I read the first two chapters and then I read the last chapter. Then I decide if I'm interested enough to read the rest of the book. Heard a story about some people who were in line to see the movie The Titanic when it came out. And in line, one person said, Now, how many people died when the Titanic sunk and somebody else goes, thanks a lot? But when it comes to our lives, it really helps to say, what am I supposed to end up being? Who am I? God, where are you taking me? What's your calling on my life? And so this kind of reflection, this sense of starting now and saying, God, where does this end up? It's so important. I read a study one time where they interviewed, or they actually surveyed, everyone they could get a hold of who was 95 years old or more. And there are a lot of those, by the way, nowadays. There are hundreds of them. And they ask them, if you could do one thing differently or do something differently with your life, what would you have changed? And basically, almost all of the answers came down to three things. The first one was, they said, I'd reflect more. I'd take time to think about the bigger picture. The second one was, I'd take more chances. I would take more risks. The third one was, I would work towards something that would last longer than I will. I'd put my efforts and invest my resources into a legacy that would live past me. We can't even get there if we don't know what we are here for. And my bias in this is, I believe that when God made you, when he made me, he had something in mind, something really special and powerful and useful, and that was a blessing to him. And that is what he's made us to be, how he wants to use us, the ideal place in which we can contribute, in which we can serve, in which we can enjoy and appreciate the fulfillment of feeling like, hey, my life has mattered. God has given a special package of gifts to each of us, and he has a special calling on us. And they always say, if you aim at nothing, you'll hit it every time. If we don't figure out what our end is, what we're supposed to look like when it's done, the end of our lives, then how in the world can we live a life of significance? Because we don't even know what we're shooting at. We don't even know who we are. Now, again, you can't find it out from tests. I don't think you can find it out necessarily by asking all your friends what you're good at. They're not going to be honest with you anyway. But it's going to the Lord and saying, God, I really want to know, what am I here for? What is your design for my life? What is it that if I do it, my life will have meaning? It'll become what you want it to be. It's a simple question, but it's not a question that you're probably going to find a simple answer to. And I would suggest for most of us, if we think we have the answer to that already, we're getting ahead of ourselves. Because God's plan for us is glorious and complicated, and it changes and adjusts, and there's so much more to it than we sometimes think. And it's not even in getting the answer so much as it is in asking the question that puts our life in a place where we can begin to discover, what's the end? What's this supposed to be like? So don't trip out over the fact that, but I don't even know what I'm supposed to be or what God wants to do in me. But like David, ask that question. Ask it often. Ask it in as many different ways as you can. Go off and get alone with the Lord and just mull over this, reflect on this, consider this. Because the question may be more important than the answer. To ask, okay, God, what do you want from me? He'll speak to you, and he'll give you a part of the picture. Ultimately, it's only when you're finished that it all develops. But I guarantee if you're not asking this question of God, then you're settling for something less than what the answer is to this question, the end that God has for your life. And so he says, Lord, make me to know my end. Secondly, he says, and what's the measure of my days? This is a little bit different. because he's taking the idea of measuring as dividing up, planning. What he's saying now is, I think, something that's in light of the first question. In light of the fact that you have an end in mind, in light of the fact that you have a reason why you put me here, and you have a design on your blueprint that shows what you're building in my life. Now he says, but also, I need to measure my days. I need to start to live my days in light of what the first question is asking. Okay, God, if this is my end now, what do I do today? Annie Dillard said one time, she said, the way that we spend our days is, of course, the way that we spend our life. And that sounds so simplistic that you'd think, why would you even remember that quote? But think about it. And in the context, she was saying that when she gets up in the morning to decide what to do, she realizes the way we spend our days is, of course, the way we spend our life. See, we have that big life picture. God, what's our end? But now beyond that, he's going, what are you going to do today that's connected with that end that God is designing that's going to fit in, that's going to contribute? What can you do now that fits in with that end? Because the truth is, what you do today is what you will become. What we do today, how we live our life today, decisions we make today, things that we say and things that we do, things that we neglect, that's what our life is ultimately. Life doesn't begin somewhere down the road. It's not going to just happen. It starts now. And as David was very well aware, it's a hand breath. It's a vapor. Our life is so short. We can't afford to not realize that we're not just practicing for something later. Right now, we are living our life. Today is where it starts. What was that old poster that said, this is the first day of the rest of your life? Corny, but true. Profound, really. In that what we do now, how we measure our life now, if it's connected with our end, it'll be successful. It'll be blessed. But if we waste, if what we decide to do today has no connection to who we are ultimately supposed to become, then we're just one day closer to failure, to frustration, to coming short of that which God wants to do in our lives. And so, as David said, let me see the end, but also, as I have that kind of vision, that telescopic vision, also give me this microscopic vision where I can look at today and say, how do I dole out what I can do today to cause it to fit for the end, for eternity, for something that goes beyond who I am? And that's another question. The one question, what's my end? We should be asking in an ongoing dialogue with the Lord constantly. But what's the measure of today? Those are those decisions that we make. Now, again, it's not to say that don't waste a second. For instance, if you're going to have an end that comes when it's supposed to, you need to take time to rest. You need to take time to eat. You need to take time to exercise. You need to take time to just sit and relax and unwind and all of those things. It's not a how much can I cram. In fact, the idea of measuring your days is doling it out. It's planning them in such a way that you spread it out. It's not that you're just seeing how much you can cram into a short life. It's saying, boy, in light of the shortness of my life and the length of eternity, I need to consider what I can do right now that's going to make a difference. The reason that we are so busy in our lives, the reason that we run ourselves so ragged, is probably at least a two-pronged problem. And the first one is we don't even know what our end is. We don't even know what we're called to do. So we just do a little of everything. And as a result, our days get chewed up with things that don't fit with the end. But the second problem is we aren't even considering whether what we are committing to has anything at all to do with what we are ultimately called to do. And so it's this connection between our end, who we are created to be, and our decisions, our schedule, our time. As those fit together, we can stay on track. But you can't do this yourself. It's not as simple as just buying a Palm Pilot or, you know, going down to the Franklin store and getting a book that's going to organize you. That doesn't work. But it's ultimately accepting the reality and asking God to help us to have the kind of perspective that things that don't fit in the painting that God is creating just are pushed out of the way. And that he even causes us to lose interest in things that are distractions. And instead, we, on a daily basis, as well as on a global, lifelong basis, we commit ourselves to investing our time, our days, doling them out in support of and in conjunction with the calling that God has on our lives.
0: 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What's God's will for me? 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Here's Pastor Dave Rolfe once again.
1: And so he says, Lord, make me know my end and what's the measure of my days. And then he says, that I may know how frail I am. The third point that he brings up and that he prays about, God, help me to know how frail I am. Another way of putting this would be, I need to know my limitations. I need to know not just what I can do, but I need to accept what I can't do. Another thing that we chew up time on is when we're trying to do something, we're striving to make it happen, we're trying to force it. Because we really believe that we're supposed to do it. We really believe that we need to do it. Chewing up valuable resources and time and energy, doing things that ultimately don't work. Now, there are things to be learned from failure, no doubt about it. But one of the first things we ought to learn from failure is, I need to listen to God. I need to be praying for him to measure my days out so that I don't invest my life in something that I'm not really called to do. So that I don't spend all of my time trying to accomplish something that isn't going to happen. I need to realize, God, how frail I am. I need to know and accept the fact that there are some things I can't do.
0: A good word there for us as we close. Know your limitations. And we'll elaborate on that tomorrow. The Balanced Word is brought to you by Pacific Hills Calvary Chapel.

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1: Both the Bible and the Quran teach as a fact that Jesus was born of the Virgin Mary, conceived through the Holy Spirit, and Jesus is not related to any human father. Therefore, he is related to God, the Heavenly Father. Interestingly, the Quran states that Jesus is a spirit from God. And we know that God is a spirit. My friend, if you object to Jesus being called the Son of God in the Gospel, can you then tell me who else Jesus' Father could be? My friend, you need to repent of your sins and believe that Jesus is your only Savior. He paid the penalty for all your sins.
2: 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For more information about the ministry, visit gladnewsministry.com. 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

0: It's time for Enduring Word. Grab your Bible as we study together with David Guzik, author of the Enduring Word Bible Commentary and a teaching pastor at Calvary Chapel, Santa Barbara.
1: Reigns. The creation itself tells us of a God of infinite wisdom, power, and order. It logically deduces from this that this God reigns and that he will judge the earth, understanding that his order and his power and his wisdom are all expressed morally as well as being expressed materially.
0: There's an old analogy about God referred to as the watchmaker. It goes like this. Suppose you're walking through the woods and you stumble across an old watch lying in the brush. No one in their right mind would assume that the watch grew from a seed. Someone had to design and create it. In today's message, Pastor David teaches that by looking at the animals and foliage around you, it is far too complex to be random. There has to be one who designed and rules over it all. Now here's Pastor David in 1 Chronicles chapter 16 as he continues his message, David's Psalm of Thanks.
1: It's easy to criticize those we could not rival and carp at those we could not emulate. He who could not carve a statue or make a single stroke of the chisel correctly affects to point out where the handicraft of the greatest sculptor might have been improved. It is a poor, pitiful occupation, that of picking holes in other people's coats. And yet, some people seem so pleased when they can perceive a fault that they roll it under their tongue as a sweet morsel. Friends, let's talk less about the faults of others, and let's talk more about the wondrous things of God. Now, he continues on in verse 13. He gives this command, verse 13 says, to O seed of Israel, and his chosen ones. This call to praise is directed to the people of God. And as will be noted later in the psalm, all creation has a responsibility to praise its creator, but this is the special responsibility of God's people to declare his praises. Now, starting at verse 14, we're going to enter into a few verses which remember God's covenant with his people. Here we read, He is the Lord our God. His judgments are in all the earth. Remember his covenant forever, the word which he commanded for 1,000 generations, the covenant which he made with Abraham and his oath to Isaac, and confirmed it to Jacob for a statute, to Israel for an everlasting covenant, saying, To you I will give the land of Canaan as an allotment of your inheritance, when you were few in number, indeed very few, and strangers in it. Verse 14 explains that God's judgments are in all the earth. You see, David will soon begin to sing about the special relationship between the Lord and his covenant people. Yet he prefaced those ideas with the thought that God is the Lord of all the earth. His authority is not limited just to his covenant people. No, God is Lord of all the earth. Nevertheless, God's people are called, as verse 15 says, to remember his covenant forever. God wanted his people, in this case, David was writing to ancient Israel, so we're talking about ancient Israel. God wanted his people to never forget the covenant that he made with them. God's dealing with man through history has been based on the idea of covenant. God made a covenant with Abraham regarding a land, a nation, and a particular messianic blessing. You'll find that in Genesis chapter 12, verses 1 through 3. God made a covenant with Israel as a nation regarding a law, sacrifice, and the choice of blessing or cursing. You'll find that in Exodus chapter 19, verses 5 through 8. God made a covenant with David regarding the specific lineage of the Messiah. That's in 2 Samuel chapter 7. And God made a covenant with all who would believe on his son, that is the new covenant through Jesus Christ. One reference to that is in Luke chapter 22, verse 20. Now, it was entirely appropriate that this psalm would focus on the idea of his covenant, because it was written for the arrival of the Ark of the Covenant into the place David had prepared for it in Jerusalem. Now, verse 18 of David's psalm reminds us of one of the promises of the covenant that God made with Abraham and Israel. Verse 18 gives that promise, "To you I will give the land of Canaan." David here highlighted the promise of land that God made to Abraham as part of his covenant with the patriarch. You'll find that in Genesis 12:1 and in Genesis 13, verses 14 through 17, as well as many other passages. The land belonged to the descendants of Abraham, Isaac, and Jacob through this covenant. And in this, we see that this portion of the psalm is largely meant for teaching. In other words, the stanza that we just read, that is verses 14 through 18, that stanza that we just read is not primarily intended as a declaration of praise to God, but rather it's informing the worship of God's people, that they might be taught and that they might worship God in wisdom. Now, verses 20 through 22 speak of God's protection upon his people. Verse 20, "When they went from one nation to another, and from one kingdom to another people, he permitted no man to do them wrong. Yes, he rebuked kings for their sakes, saying, 'Do not touch my anointed ones, and do my prophets no harm.'" You see, in the story of the Ark of the Covenant and its arrival to Jerusalem, recorded in 2 Samuel, this psalm of David is not included. But in these lines, we see why the chronicler, who wrote shortly after the Babylonian exile, we see why the chronicler was anxious to include this psalm, even when it was not included in the 2 Samuel account. You see, this line of David's psalm praises God for his providential protection of his people, including when they were out of the promised land. Ultimately, verse 21 says, "He permitted no man to do them wrong." One might say that this was inaccurate. After all, the oppressive pharaohs seemed to do much wrong to Israel. Yet, in the longer view of seeing God's good work, even through such painful times, David could truthfully say, as it says in verse 21, "He permitted no man to do them wrong." Even as much as so, God said in verse 22, "Do not touch my anointed ones and do my prophets no harm." This seems to refer to God's people as a whole instead of particular anointed individuals or individual prophets. Now, verses 23 through 30 contain from David in this psalm a command to praise the Lord. Here we go, starting at verse 23. "Sing to the Lord, all the earth. Proclaim the good news of his salvation from day to day. Declare his glory among the nations, his wonders among all peoples. For the Lord is great and greatly to be praised. He is also to be feared above all gods. For all the gods of the peoples are idols, but the Lord made the heavens. Honor and majesty are before him. Strength and gladness are in his place. Give to the Lord, O families of the peoples. Give to the Lord glory and strength. Give to the Lord the glory due his name. Bring an offering and come before him. Oh, worship the Lord in the beauty of holiness. Tremble before him, all the earth. The world also is firmly established. It shall not be moved." You could say here that God's covenant people have a special responsibility to praise him. But like it says here in verse 23, "Sing to the Lord, all the earth." Yes, the people of God have a special responsibility to praise him, but all the earth should proclaim the good news of his salvation day to day. By the way, I love that phrase in verse 23, the good news of his salvation. Friend, let me explain this to you. It is only good news when it is his salvation. My salvation isn't nearly enough to save me. I need his salvation to save me. And this is something worth proclaiming. Verse 24 in this section carries on, declare his glory among the nations. David now is back to declaring a particular address to the people of God, imploring them to tell everyone of the greatness of God and his superiority, that he is, as verse 25 says, above all gods. And the reason for his superiority is simple. Verse 26 says, all the gods of the peoples are idols, but the Lord made the heavens. The covenant God of Israel is real, and he is the creator of all things, in contrast to the mere statues and imaginations found in the nations. That's why it says here in verse 28 that we should give to the Lord glory and strength. Now, this is not in the sense of giving something to God that he doesn't already have. I don't give to the Lord strength in the sense that he needs my strength. No. This is in the sense of crediting to God what he actually does possess. But what man is often blind to. We're often blind to the glory of God. We're often blind to the strength of God. That's why it's good for us to give to the Lord glory and strength, and to, as it says here in verse 29, to worship the Lord in the beauty of holiness. God's holiness, what you could call his set apartness, has a wonderful and distinct beauty about it. Friends, it is beautiful that God is God and that he's not man, that he's more than the greatest man or even a superman. God's holy love, God's holy grace, God's holy justice, God's holy majesty are beautiful. Therefore, we should worship the Lord in the beauty of holiness. Now, starting at verse 31, let the heavens rejoice, and let the earth be glad, and let them say among the nations, the Lord reigns. Let the sea roar and all its fullness. Let the field rejoice and all that is in it. Then the trees of the woods shall rejoice before the Lord, for he is coming to judge the earth. Now David calls upon all creation to praise God. Starting verse 31 with the heavens. Let the heavens rejoice and let the earth be glad. Both heaven and earth should praise the Lord. You see, David understood that there is a real sense in which creation itself praises God. David knew that the beauty and the power and the skill and the majesty of creation is all itself a testimony of praise to the one who created them all. Therefore, creation can speak to the nations. Verse 31, let them say among the nations. You see, Israel had the word of God to tell them of God's reign and his coming judgment. But the nations have the testimony of creation to tell them what they should know about God. The Apostle Paul developed that very same thought in Romans chapter 1, verses 19 through 23. And what is that message? Look at that line in verse 31, that the Lord reigns. The creation itself tells us of a God of infinite wisdom, power, and order. It logically deduces from this that this God reigns and that he will judge the earth, understanding that his order and his power and his wisdom are all expressed morally as well as being expressed materially. Now, the psalm is going to conclude in these last three verses, starting at verse 34. It's a conclusion that celebrates God's faithfulness to his people. We read here, starting at verse 34. Oh, give thanks to the Lord, for he is good, for his mercy endures forever. And say, save us, O God of our salvation. gather us together and deliver us from the Gentiles, to give thanks to your holy name, to triumph in your praise. Blessed be the Lord God of Israel from everlasting to everlasting. And all the people said, Amen, and praised the Lord. It's an interesting phrase there in use in verse 35. Don't you agree? Gather us together and deliver us from the Gentiles. This phrase in David's psalm is yet another demonstration of why the chronicler chose to include this psalm of David in the account of the ark's coming into Jerusalem, while the author in 2 Samuel didn't include this psalm. These ancient words of David would have special relevance to the returned exiles. They would not only have confidence in God's ability to gather and to deliver, but they would also be motivated to give thanks and to triumph in God's praise. And as a conclusion, look at verse 36. It says, And all the people said, Amen, and praised the Lord. This reminds us that David's psalm was not sung as a solo. The hearts, and perhaps the voices, of the people were in a complete agreement with David throughout this psalm. And what a glorious psalm it was. Now, starting at verse 37, we have sort of a postscript to this whole occasion of bringing the ark into Jerusalem in this beautiful psalm of thanks that David wrote and performed on that day. Starting at verse 37, we have a postscript that talks about maintaining the worship of God. You know, as I said before, this was not a one-time event. This was the beginning of an established worship ritual, day in and day out, before the Ark of the Covenant. Now, let me start reading at verse 37. So he left Asaph and his brothers there before the Ark of the Covenant of the Lord to minister before the Ark regularly, as every day's work required. And Obed-Edom, with his 68 brethren, including Obed-Edom, the son of Jeduthun, and Hosah, to be gatekeepers. And Zadok the priest and his brethren the priests before the tabernacle of the Lord at the high place that was at Gibeon to offer burnt offerings to the Lord on the altar of burnt offerings regularly morning and evening, and to do according to all that is written in the law of the Lord which he commanded Israel. And with them Heman and Jeduthun, and the rest who were chosen, who were designated by name to give thanks to the Lord, because his mercy endures forever. And with them, Heman and Jeduthun, to sound aloud with trumpets and cymbals and the musical instruments of God. Now the sons of Jeduthun were gatekeepers. Then all the people departed, every man to his house, and David returned to bless his house. So, this section emphasizes the point made previously in verses 4, 5, and 6 in this chapter, that David deliberately planned for this to be more than a one-day spectacular. David instituted ongoing service before the Ark of the Covenant at its new resting place in Jerusalem. But notice this in verse 39, and I find this very interesting. It says, before the tabernacle of the Lord at the high place that was at Gibeon to offer burnt offerings to the Lord. This reminds us of something that I think is curious, and I'll be honest with you, it's something of a mystery to me. David brought the Ark of the Covenant into Jerusalem, and he built a special tent for it to sit in. However, the tabernacle of the Lord and the altar of burnt offerings still remained at another place, at Gibeon. So the Ark of the Covenant was now in Jerusalem, but the rest of the tampstand and the altar and the lampstand and the table of showbread and the altar of incense, that was all at Gibeon. It would take many years until they would be reunited together with the Ark of the Covenant resting actually in the tabernacle, as God had originally commanded Moses. You see, the Ark of the Covenant had been gone for many years. I think up to 70 years it had been gone ever since the defeat of Israel at Shiloh. It had been outside of the tabernacle. So they continued to serve and sacrifice at the tabernacle even without the Ark of the Covenant. And so they will continue this idea of the Ark of the Covenant now being in a separate place than the tabernacle and the altar of burnt offerings, at least until they are reunited later on. Now, before we leave 1 Chronicles chapter 16, let's think just for a moment about how we see Jesus reflected here in this chapter. And I can think of at least two ways. Perhaps you can think of more, and we love your feedback if you've got more ideas on how we can see Jesus in this chapter. But let me suggest at least two ways. Number one, David was a singer of psalms. Obviously, that's what 1 Chronicles chapter 16 is mostly about, a psalm of thanksgiving from David. But do you realize that Jesus was also a singer of psalms? Matthew chapter 26, verse 30, also Mark chapter 14, verse 26, tell us that Jesus sang with his disciples on the night before his crucifixion. Now, by tradition, at the end of the Passover meal, they would have sung the three psalms that are part of the Hallel. That is Psalms 116, 117, and 118. Friends, we don't often think of Jesus as singing, but he did. He sang with his disciples, and almost certainly they sang the psalms that were associated with that part of the Passover ceremony. So David was a singer of psalms, and so was Jesus. But number two, think of the phrase that's used in verse 33. That phrase is this: for he is coming to judge the earth. Do you realize that that is one of the earliest prophecies of the glorious second coming of Jesus Christ? David could see it prophetically. He is coming to judge the earth. David could see it and prophesy of it 1,000 years before the first coming of Jesus, and at least some 3,000 years before the second coming of Jesus. Friends, don't miss that point. David spoke it. We need to take it to heart. He is coming to judge the earth. We should be ready for the return of Jesus and make sure that we are trusting in, relying on, and clinging to

0: resurrection at the empty tomb. Lord, we believe it. We believe it because David said it. We believe it even more because Jesus said it, and multiple authors of your Holy Scripture said it. But it all comes from you. He is coming to judge the earth. We do believe that, Lord. So fill us with thanksgiving and praise, even as David displayed here in 1 Chronicles chapter 16. Lord, let us trust in, rely on, and cling to you so we can have that right relationship which comes through a relationship with faith with you, all given to us by the riches of your grace. Thank you, Lord, and fill our hearts with thanksgiving and gratitude, even as David displayed in this wonderful psalm. That's our prayer. We bring it before you in Jesus' name. Amen.
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1: I think one of the most important things that we need to do as believers is take the first step. In other words, most of us as men, we realize I need to be leading my family, but we'll think about it forever and never get off the ground. But more importantly is to get started. How about this? Why not take one verse of the Bible and you're going to read it to your kids or to your wife and you're just going to pray that prayer? You're going to make it into a prayer. A Bible verse becoming a prayer? Oh, absolutely. So friends, listen, step out and do that. Start. Make it your first effort. Grab a verse and pray it over your children, your grandchildren, or your wife and get going on your walk of devotion. And Christ will be honored, and you'll see the difference. But by all means, get up off the bench and get into the game.
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1: All right, everyone. Tonight we're diving into Psalm 32, a beautiful passage about the joy of forgiveness. I'll start with verse 1. Have mercy on me, O God, according to your unfailing love.
2: Daniel? That's Psalm 51.
1: Well, of course it is. According to your great compassion, blot out my transgressions.
3: Excuse me, Daniel, but I'm pretty sure that's still Psalm 51.
1: Pretty sure you're right, Billy. Trust the process, friends. We're studying Psalm 32.
2: Daniel, your bookmark literally says Psalm 51.
1: Well, Lisa, that's because Psalm 32 comes after Psalm 51.
2: I just don't think that's how numbers work.
3: Is anyone other than me really confused right now?
4: There's no need to be perplexed, but if you are, Pastor Gary Hamrick will clear up the confusion next on today's Cornerstone Connection. Hi, I'm Philip Keller. Thanks so much for stopping by today. The truth is, you can't teach Psalm 32 without spending a little time on Psalm 51. The two are deeply connected to one another, like two sides of the same theological coin. You'll see what I mean as Pastor Gary continues our study together in the book of Psalms. We've got a lot to cover today, so let's get right to it. Here's Pastor Gary Hamrick with today's Cornerstone Connection, the heart of confession.
5: Here we are in Psalm 32. I'm going to read all of it. It's only 11 verses, and then we'll pray and take a look at what God would have to say to us through the pages of the book of Psalms. Psalm 32 says, of David, a maskil, blessed is he whose transgressions are forgiven, whose sins are covered. Blessed is the man whose sin the Lord does not count against him, and in whose spirit is no deceit. When I kept silent, my bones wasted away through my groaning all day long. For day and night your hand was heavy upon me. My strength was sapped as in the heat of summer. And then I acknowledged my sin to you and did not cover up my iniquity. I said, I will confess my transgressions to the Lord, and you forgave the guilt of my sin. Therefore, let everyone who is godly pray to you while you may be found. Surely when the mighty waters rise, they will not reach him. You are my hiding place. You will protect me from trouble and surround me with songs of deliverance. I will instruct you and teach you in the way you should go. I will counsel you and watch over you. Do not be like the horse or the mule, which have no understanding, but must be controlled by bit and bridle, or they will not come to you. Many are the woes of the wicked, but the Lord's unfailing love surrounds the man who trusts in him. Rejoice in the Lord and be glad, you righteous. Sing, all you who are upright in heart. Let's pause there and pray. Father God, we thank you for a beautiful day that we can gather here in your house, Lord, as we have worshiped you through song. We now continue to worship you through the studying and the application of your word. We pray, God, as we look at Psalm 32, that you would use this testimony of David's to encourage us and to challenge us in our lives as well. I thank you for all those who are here, those who are watching online. Lord, all of this we just offer to you, that you'd be glorified and that we would be edified, that we would be built up in our faith and strengthened to be more like Jesus in every way. We're so grateful that you love us, Lord, and that you gave your son, Jesus, to die on a cross for our sins. And we commit this time and your word to you, Lord. Be honored now, we pray, in Jesus' name. And everyone said, amen. All right, for you note takers, little lesson before we actually dive into the chapter. Psalm 32 is considered what's called a penitential psalm. No, this is not a song to be sung in jail. Penitential just simply means a psalm that expresses regret, remorse, repentance, or sorrow. There are seven psalms in the book of Psalms that are considered penitential psalms. These are those chapters, Psalm 6, Psalm 32, where we are today, Psalm 38, Psalm 51, 102, 130, and 143. Seven psalms in the book of Psalms that are considered penitential psalms. These are songs of contrition, remorse, repentance, sorrow, particularly over sin. And so we come to chapter 32 today. And before we actually look at chapter 32, I want to share just a little bit from one of the other penitential psalms, probably the most familiar of the penitential psalms, which is chapter 51. If you'll take your Bibles and go to chapter 51, I'm not going to read all of it, just want to highlight a little bit because it does relate to chapter 32. And so for a moment, if you'll go to chapter 51, and if you'll notice with me, if you have found your place there at Psalm 51, there is a subtitle underneath the chapter heading of Psalm 51, and it says this: "For the director of music, a psalm of David, when the prophet Nathan came to him after David had committed adultery with Bathsheba." So we specifically know the background and the reason behind the writing of Psalm 51. It is written by David, and he wrote it after he had been confronted by Nathan the prophet about his sin with Bathsheba. It is probably the largest stain on David's life. Even if people don't know anything that David did, if you know a little bit about David's life, the thing that comes to mind for many people is the fact that he did cheat. He committed adultery. He had an affair with a woman named Bathsheba. And the Bible tells us, just to summarize the story in case you're not familiar with it, that when Uriah, the husband of Bathsheba, was off fighting war, and David was the king of Israel, David is strolling on the palace one spring afternoon when it says that kings should have been at war. Instead of going to war, David was alone, and he was strolling the roof of his palace, and he looked out over to his neighbor's house, and it was common in those days that the roof was an extension of a home, and there was bathing Bathsheba. David saw her, lusted after her, and sent for her. He committed adultery with her. She got pregnant. Then things spiral out of control because, you know, when you sin, then you have to try to do things to cover up your sin if you don't take it to the Lord. And so what David did was he tried to get Uriah to come back from battle and sleep with his wife so then everybody would think the baby conceived was Uriah's, the husband of Bathsheba. So David is the king, grants permission for Uriah to get a little R&R, calls for him to come from the battlefield home. But you know, those of you who were soldiers and sailors and Marines and airmen and women, you know how it is. If you're called away from battle and you feel like you're not doing what your brothers and sisters are doing, and so the camaraderie in warfare means that Uriah didn't want to go home and be with his wife because he was thinking about his brothers back in the battlefield. He's like, how can I go home selfishly and enjoy my wife and have a nice meal and sleep with her when everybody else is risking their lives? So he sleeps instead at the threshold of the palace, and then the next night David tries to move him closer and he sleeps at the threshold of his own home, but he never goes in and sleeps with his wife. Well, now David's in a predicament because he can't cover up his sin. Everybody's going to know Bathsheba got pregnant and it wasn't Uriah. And so David does something even more unspeakable. He gives a little message in written form, sends it with Uriah to give to General Joab. And the instruction was this: put Uriah at the fiercest point of the fighting on the front lines of the battle, and then pull back your forces and let him stand alone there so that he would die. That's what happens. Uriah dies in battle. David thinks to himself, I've covered up my sin. Now I will be this hero of a king who takes home a grieving widow who has just lost her husband in battle, and then everybody will think the baby's mine and everything's good. Well, everything's not good. You can't cover up your sin. How many of you know the difference between covering up your sin and when God covers over your sin? Covering up your sin is when you try to hide it. When God covers over your sin, he forgives you, and he covers over your sin, he blots it out. That's a whole different thing altogether. David was in this habit, in this mode of, I'm going to protect myself, I'm going to cover up my sin. Only it makes matters worse when you try to do that. And it did for David. God sent Nathan the prophet to David. And Nathan confronts David. And when David is confronted, to his credit, he does own up. And he becomes immediately broken. He's conscience stricken. He realizes this is true and I've sinned against the Lord. And he writes Psalm 51. Psalm 51 is a very raw psalm about his emotions, about his sin, about his contrition and brokenness. He's a broken and a man of sorrows in Psalm 51. And I just want to highlight a little bit from Psalm 51. If you'll notice, first two verses, he says, he pleads for mercy. He says, have mercy on me, O God, according to your unfailing love. According to your great compassion, blot out my transgressions. Wash away all my iniquity and cleanse me from my sin. And further down, still here in Psalm 51, verse 10, David writes, create in me a pure heart, O God, and renew a steadfast spirit within me. Do not cast me from your presence or take your Holy Spirit from me. Restore to me the joy of your salvation and grant me a willing spirit to sustain me. And then he writes the next verse, verse 13. Then I will teach transgressors your ways and sinners will turn back to you. Now, most Bible scholars believe that Psalm 32 is a fulfillment of the promise that he makes here in Psalm 51 when he says, one day I'm going to teach transgressors your ways. Now, again, a lot of the Bible is not necessarily in chronological order. And this is probably one case where Psalm 32 probably follows Psalm 51. Psalm 51 is the raw emotion. He's been caught about his sin of adultery. So he writes Psalm 51, a psalm of contrition and repentance. He's very sorry. But then he makes this promise in Psalm 51. He says, one day I'm going to teach transgressors your ways and that sinners will turn back to you. One day, Lord, I'm going to use my sin, my failure, my mess to become a message. My test will become a testimony. And one day when I have it all together, I'm going to help other people understand how they can recover from their sin and be in a right relationship with you. So most Bible scholars believe that's what Psalm 32 is. Psalm 32 is his testimony after the fact now. It's a psalm that he writes as a testimony to help other people and to instruct other people, hey, learn from my mistakes. Okay, by the way, go back to Psalm 32 now. By the way, this is why Psalm 32 in the little tiny subtitle is called a maskil. And the subtitle of Psalm 32, it just simply says, of David, a maskil. A maskil is a Hebrew word that basically means an instructive song. This is intended to be an instructive psalm. Maskil, that's what it means. This is to be taught. This is to be learned. And there's much to learn here because David is going to kind of just fillet himself wide open. He's going to say, listen, I've done some terrible things. I've sinned against God, and I've repented from that sin, and God has restored me, and I want you to understand how to be restored. That's what Psalm 32 is all about.
4: If you need restoration today, Psalm 32 is a great place to start. Stay with us. We're taking just a short break, and Pastor Gary Hamrick will be right back with the second half of today's message. 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And here's another great way to do it. 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And from time to time, we'll also send you some great resources to help you grow in your walk with Jesus. King David went to great lengths to cover up his sin with Bathsheba. In fact, he kept on sinning just to keep the original sin hidden. But in Psalm 51 and again in Psalm 32, we see a shift in his thinking, one that should give us great hope. Pastor Gary explains more now as he continues his message, The Heart of Confession.
5: There's a key verse in Psalm 32, and it's verse 5. If you look at it again with me, and if you want to underline it or highlight it, but verse 5 says this. David says, then I acknowledged my sin to you, he's talking to the Lord, and did not cover up my iniquity. I said, I will confess my transgressions to the Lord, and you forgave the guilt of my sin. Now, right there where verse 5 ends, I want your eye to look all the way to the interior of your Bible, right where the seam is. You'll see a little word there, Selah. Do you see that? Right there at the interior, right against the seam of the Bible, it says Selah. It's mentioned actually a few times through chapter 32, and it's often written off to the right side of the margin. And it is a Hebrew word that means stop and contemplate. In other words, it literally means pause right there. And you'll find it all through the Psalms because it is God's way of saying, I want you to read what you just read and pause and contemplate it. So I'm going to read it again, okay? Because Selah is there for a reason. Verse 5 says again, then I acknowledged my sin to you and did not cover up my iniquity. I said, I will confess my transgressions to the Lord, and you forgave the guilt of my sin. Selah. Now the key word in the key verse, verse 5 there, the key word is confess. So circle that word there because that is important to this whole remedy of how do you go from being completely humiliated and broken to being restored with God. And that's why verse 5 is an important verse, and that's why the word confess in verse 5 is the key word. Because David says there in verse 5, I will confess my transgressions to the Lord. So we're going to talk about confession, what it means, and how we do it. But first, before we unpack all of that, I want you to notice with me what David said was the impact on his life before he confessed his sin to God. Unconfessed sin will take a toll in our lives. And he alludes to it in the beginning verses of chapter 32. And it's important for us to realize that what he says here in preparation for us understanding how to be restored is that we have to first realize the toll that unconfessed sin takes in our lives. And it takes a toll in three ways: emotionally, physically, and spiritually. If you'll notice the way that he starts the psalm in verses 1 and 2, he actually starts in an upbeat tone. In verse 1, he says, blessed is he whose transgressions are forgiven, whose sins are recovered. And in verse 2, he says, blessed is the man whose sin the Lord does not count against him and in whose spirit is no deceit. It's like a little mini beatitude here, similar to Jesus' beatitudes in the Gospel of Matthew. It's like, blessed is the one, blessed is the one. And the Hebrew word for blessed is esher. And it literally translates, oh, how happy. You know, there's a common name now that people are naming their kids, Asher. Asher comes from the Hebrew root word Esher, and it means, oh, how happy. And literally verses 1 and 2 read like this, oh, how happy is the man or woman whose transgressions are forgiven. Oh, how happy is the man or woman whose sin the Lord does not count against him or her. You know, our world is obsessed with trying to discover true happiness. And I guarantee you, true happiness will never be discovered apart from understanding how to have a relationship with God that is open and right through confession of sin. You will never be happy in life until you get right with God. And getting right with God starts with this whole concept of confession. Now, the reason why David is able to start in an upbeat tone here is because it's actually a contrast. He's actually saying to us, I'm happy now. But let me tell you something, it wasn't always like that. Because emotionally, I was miserable when I had unconfessed sin in my life. When I didn't deal with the stuff and the junk in my life with God, I was miserable. I was unhappy. That's why he's able to say, now that he's come through all this, oh, how happy. I know firsthand, he's saying, oh, how happy is the man whose transgressions are forgiven by God. There's true happiness in being in a right relationship with God. But when you're not right with him, it takes an emotional toll here. And so this is what he's describing here. It's a converse application to the emotional toll. And every single one of us understands this. Deep down, we get this. If you have done something wrong and you don't make it right, you're tormented emotionally. You know, unless you're a sociopath, sociopaths detach, you know, feelings of remorse from stuff they've done wrong. But otherwise, whether you're a Christian or not, God has given us a conscience. And when we violate our conscience because we don't do something that is right, instead we do something that is wrong, and then we don't deal with it, we just try to cover it over, cover it up, we're tormented by this. It becomes tormenting in our minds. We become restless. We can't sleep well. It becomes debilitating sometimes. It haunts us until we make it right. A guilty conscience weighs us down. Our mind has no rest when we have harbored unconfessed sin. So it takes an emotional toll. Secondly, David expresses here that it takes a physical toll. If you look at verse 3, He says this, when I kept silent, okay, when I didn't deal with this, when I kept silent, my bones wasted away through my groaning all day long. All day long, he says, I was physically a mess. In fact, one of the other penitential psalms is chapter 38. If you just want to glance a little bit ahead to chapter 38, I'll read two verses from chapter 38 where David expresses a similar thing about the physical toll that unconfessed sin takes. In chapter 38, verse 3, he writes, because of your wrath, there is no health in my body. My bones have no soundness because of my sin. Further down in verse 7, he says, my back is filled with searing pain. There is no health in my body. David is describing what happened to him physically when he had unconfessed sin in his life. David says basically that the more I hid my sin, the weaker my body became. There is a correlation between unconfessed sin and physical health. There just is. Now, I am not saying, and I want everybody to hear me on this, I'm not suggesting that if you've been diagnosed with something terrible, that it must mean that there's some unconfessed sin in your life. Good, godly people can still get sick because why? We live in a fallen world, and this fallen world is filled with sin and sickness and disease, and one day we will leave this fallen world when you know Christ, and you'll go to be with the Lord where there is no more sorrow, no more sickness, no more pain. In the meantime, we have to put up with some stuff in this lifetime. So I don't want to imply that if you have a sickness, it must be because there's unconfessed sin in your life. Truth be told, in a broader sense, there is a correlation between sin and sickness in some regard. But I would never want to just disparage your situation by saying, well, if you've got a disease, it must be unconfessed sin. Okay, that's not what David is trying to say here, and that's not what I'm implying. What I'm saying, what David is saying here is that when you harbor unconfessed sin in your life, it is like poison in your body. It's like poison to the bones. And David says, I felt it. I was sick. I was sick to my stomach. I was sick in my body because I wasn't right with God, and it started to take a physical toll on my life. Proverbs 14, verse 30 says, a heart at peace gives life to the body. But it also adds, but envy rots the bones because it's sin. So when you're at peace with God, it actually gives you some physical well-being. When you're not right with God, it takes a toll on you physically. Those of you in the mental health profession and those in the medical field, you understand there is a correlation between physical well-being and what I would call spiritual well-being. Okay, now, absent God, they would simply say your mental well-being. Okay, but there is a correlation. But listen, folks, sin issues, sin, bitterness, unresolved issues and anger and resentment, those are heart issues. Those are spiritual issues. And until you get to the root of the spiritual issue, you may not be well off physically.
4: 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If so, confess your sin to the Lord. 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Cornerstone Connection is a production of Cornerstone Chapel, Leesburg, Virginia.

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0: don't know. Maybe the most common voice that I hear from the Lord is the voice of scolding. Don't do that, Jim. That's not the way. That's not the right. Yeah, you're thinking that way. Don't act on that. You're feeling that way. Don't behave like that. This is not like you're not viewing this correctly. Slow down, Jim. Wait on me. I mean, I think more common than not is me hearing the word of the Lord testifying against me. And I think, you know, you had children. More often than not, you're testifying against them.
1: The voice of God sounds different to everyone, and it comes at different times for everyone. God speaks when we need to hear him, and he says what we need to hear. Not what we want to hear, but what we need to hear. In today's message, Pastor Jim will remind you that God does speak, and he wants to speak to you. Be aware and quiet so that the Lord has space to talk to you. If you are too busy with your life, all you will hear is the world. So make space for God and listen to what he says. Now, here's Pastor Jim in the book of Deuteronomy chapter 31 with today's edition of Step by Step.
0: Verse 12, gather the people together, men, women, little ones, the stranger who's within your gates. Listen, that they may hear and that they may learn, right? That they may hear and that they may learn, and specifically they would learn to fear the Lord and to observe the words of the law. So hey, you're going to teach it so that people can learn what it is and so that they can learn to fear God and do what God says. Verse 13 says, and that their children who have not known it, may hear and learn to fear the Lord God as long as you live in the land. So this is something that the parents are instructed, and then the parents are instructing the children in the things of the Lord. We pick up in verse 14, then the Lord said to Moses, behold, the days approach when you must die. So there it is. You want to hear from God. Lord, I just really need to hear your voice. You've been so silent to me lately. And then God speaks and says, it's time to die. So he says, call Joshua, present yourself in the tabernacle of meeting that I may inaugurate him. This is that I may commission him. So this is now this time where the transition of leadership is going to go from Moses to Joshua, and Joshua is going to be commissioned. There's a call upon his life. So Moses and Joshua went and presented themselves in the tabernacle of meeting. The Lord appeared in the tabernacle in the pillar of cloud, and the cloud stood above the door of the tabernacle. And wouldn't that be awesome if every time somebody, like, hey, this person, we've recognized the hand of God upon their life. We're now going to commission them to serve in this particular area of ministry. And if just the cloud showed up, that would be nice. So that's all I have to say on that, is that would be nice. Then I just ran out of thought. So Moses and Joshua went, presented themselves in the tabernacle of meeting. Now the Lord appeared in the tabernacle with a pillar of cloud, and the pillar stood above the door of the tabernacle. So I know I read that twice, but it's because it's awesome. And the Lord said to Moses, behold, you will rest with your fathers, and the people, and the people will rise and play the harlot with the gods of the foreigners of the land where they go to be among them, and they will forsake me and break my covenant, which I have made with them. So he says, here's what's going to happen, Moses. You're going to leave, and the people are going to disobey me. They're going to walk away. Now, if you're Joshua standing next to you, you're going, great. Like, you got the good ones. Jump over with me at verse 21. And it's partway through verse 21. You'll see the word descendant. Then you see the words for I know. You see that in verse 21? He says, for I know the inclination of their behavior today. For I know the inclination of, this is God speaking, I know the inclination of their behavior today. A lot of what we're going to read in these closing chapters is God speaking because he knows our inclinations. He knows our tendencies. He knows what we left alone, what we lean towards. I've shared this before, but my first vehicle when I was 16 years old, it was a 1973 Vega, and when I first purchased it, it was gray, and then it had moons and stars painted all over it. Okay, I mean it was born in 1973. What do you expect, right? It was a full hippie wagon, and so I took it to Earl Scheib. And Earl Scheib at that time would paint any car, any color for $89.99. So I got it painted this deep, dark blue. We called it the Vega Hearse. And so, you know, this was this vehicle. And at one point, being 16 and being foolish, when I was driving, I hit a curb really hard. And it knocked the alignment out. And so as a result, if I let go of the steering wheel, it would just turn to the right. And like really easy to change lanes as long as I was changing lanes to the right. So I just simply let go and the car did the work for me. It had a bent. It had a tendency to the right. Unchecked, not held in check, it would always make that right turn. And what God is saying here is he's saying, I know the inclination of the human heart. And we would say, generally speaking, the inclination of the human heart left unchecked. Unchecked by the Spirit of God and the Word of God, unchecked by the God raising up those leaders to teach them the Word of God and to help them navigate through the challenges of life in light of the Word of God, left unchecked without the gathering together for the corporate reading of the Word, the human heart left unchecked will veer towards sin. Specifically speaking, The Bible speaks about easily besetting sins. An easily besetting sin is the sin that your unchecked heart turns towards. Right? It might not be the same exact one that mine is. All of us left unchecked, our tendency is to turn towards sin. But specifically, what your tendency to turn toward might be different than what my tendency to turn toward is. But listen, you know what yours is, just like I know what mine is. It's no secret. You just have to just look back at the calendar. Like, it might be a secret to somebody else. But you just look back and go, well, last month I struggled with, and then the month before that, 14 years ago, that's what I was struggling with. There's just that tendency. God says, I know the human heart. And so what's written here, what's in this text, he says, Moses, this is what's going to happen. When you leave, the people are going to play the harlot with other foreign gods, and it's going to lead them away from me. And so what's written here is, knowing that that's part of the human heart, God is writing to protect them from that actually happening. Let's keep reading through this. He says, talks about some of the consequences, but let's go to verse 19. He's going to help, in knowing this to be true, he's going to try to help to prevent it. And it's very interesting what he says. Now, therefore, this is God speaking to Moses for the people. Now, therefore, write down this, what? Song. That's interesting. I know the inclination of the human heart. I know what your tendency is towards. So here's what I'm going to do. I'm going to put something here to help you, to keep you from that. He says, I want you to write down this song for yourself. Listen, and teach it to the children of Israel. He says, put it in their mouth that this song may be a witness for me against the children of Israel. He says, I want you to teach them this song. Put it in their mouth. Like, make this song. Make them know this song. Get this song so it's something that just is, they know it so well, they can't get that tune out of their head. Right? That's that song. It's like, oh, darn, it came back. I can't stop thinking about this song. And I don't know how your brain works, and thank God you don't know how my brain works, but I, you know, just yesterday, I think, or whenever that was, whenever the last time I saw daylight, and some song popped in my head, and all day long, and it had, I don't even know what it was that initiated that song, a thought of that song in my head, but I just kept all day long. And I'm thinking, why in the world did this song come into my mind? And those things happen to all of us. He says, I want you to teach this song to the people. I want them to know it so well that it's constantly there. And he says, listen, here's why. That this song may be a witness for me against them. I wonder if we've ever had that experience where you're in a time of worship and the song is witnessing against you. Like there's something in it. Let it be worship. You know, let my life, you're the only one that's worth it. And you're going, Lord, I don't think that's how I've been living this week. I'm not sure that I can really genuinely sing that song right now. And you begin to just confess things before the Lord. You just begin to settle things and make things right with the Lord because that song just testified against you. And that's the design. So he's going to write this song. The tune of it is recorded elsewhere. The tune is It's a Small World. So it's stuck in your head. It will never leave. It's always there. I can't remember exactly where that verse is though. Okay. He says it's going to testify against him when you bring him in. Jump down to verse 21. Then it shall be when the many evils and troubles come upon them, this song will testify against them, for it will not be forgotten in the mouth of their descendants. So it's going to be one of those tunes. For I know the inclinations of their hearts. Verse 22, therefore Moses wrote this song the same day and taught it to the children of Israel. Then he inaugurated or commissioned Joshua, the son of Nun, reminds him, be strong, good courage, that you bring the children of Israel into the land which I swore to them, and it will be with you. So it was when Moses had completed writing the words of the law in the book, when it was finished, that Moses commanded the Levites who bore the Ark of the Covenant of the Lord, saying, take this book of the law, put it beside the Ark of the Covenant of the Lord your God, that it may be there, listen, as a witness against you. So you've got the song. The song comes from the teaching of Scripture. It's in your memory banks, and it testifies against you because God's drawing you back to himself because he knows the inclination of our hearts. And then he says, but also I'm giving you the word, and the word testifies against us. That's not a bad thing. When Paul wrote and he said, all Scripture is given by inspiration of God and is profitable for doctrine. It teaches us about God, but also for reproving us or rebuking us, correcting us, and then instructing us that the man of God may be complete and thoroughly equipped for the work that God's called us to. So part of the value of God's word is that it testifies against us. I don't know. Maybe the most common voice that I hear from the Lord is the voice of scolding. Don't do that, Jim. That's not the way. That's not the right. Yeah, you're thinking that way. Don't act on that. You're feeling that way. Don't behave like that. This is not like you're not viewing this correctly. Slow down, Jim. Wait on me. I mean, I think more common than not is me hearing the word of the Lord testifying against me. And I think, you know, you had children. More often than not, you're testifying against them. Don't climb that. Get off that. Don't put that in your mouth. How many of those have you had? Like, it's the testifying against. It's because we're instilling values and preparing children for life. God's doing the same thing with us. We'll keep going. He continues this same idea, kind of bringing some things against them. Jump down to verse 30. Then Moses spoke in the hearing of the assembly of Israel the words of the song until they were ended. And the song is quite long. There's an introduction, and then through the psalm or this song, there is testimony about who God is, and testimony about how they behave, and testimony about how God reacts. So we'll just kind of highlight those quickly. It opens, give ear, O heavens, and I will speak, and hear, O earth, the words of my mouth. So Moses wants the entirety of the universe to hear him sing. So he's got some pretty high expectations. Not quite as much as Solomon. Solomon wrote a song, and he claimed it was the greatest song ever written. So, and it's in the Bible, so he can't be wrong. Verse 2. Let my teaching drop like the rain, my speech distill as the dew, as raindrops on the tender herbs and the showers on the grass. He says, verse 3, I proclaim the name of the Lord. The name of the Lord is a term that would describe the character of God. In fact, it's used synonymously with the idea of God's glory or God's person or what God is like. And so he's saying, in this song, my intention is to help us understand something about the character, the nature of who God is. He says in verse 4, he says, he is the rock, his work is perfect, all his ways are justice, a God of truth without injustice, righteous and upright is he. And so Moses, 120 years old, living through all of the experiences that he had, and he says, God is a righteous and just judge. And because that, he is like a rock. He's a solid foundation that we can trust in. Verse 5, he says, what's the pronoun in verse 5? They. And who's it referring to? All of the congregation. He says, they have corrupted themselves. They're not his children. He goes on to talk about them being a perverse and crooked generation. Then he jumped down to verse 8. He says, when the Most High divided the inheritance of the nations, he separated the sons of Adam. He set boundaries on the people according to the number of the children of Israel. The Lord's portion is his people. Jacob is the place of his inheritance. So he says, God called Israel to himself. He says, found them in a desert land in verse 30. Just talking about the actions of God, the care of God. And then, for time's sake, we'll jump through a few of these. Let's jump over to verse 15. He says, but Jeshurun, which is a term used for Israel, and it's actually a very kind term. It's a term that means, it would be equivalent to the New Testament term saint, the ones that have been made holy by God. He's saying, but Jeshurun, he says, grew fat and kicked. He says, then he turns, it's more specific, right? Rather than generic third person, he says now second person, you grew fat, you grew thick, you're obese. So it's probably not a verse, I mean, Valentine's Day tomorrow, it's I want to stay away from that one. You know, there's some other verses to stay away from for Valentine's Day. Do you remember when Samson, they trick and find out about the riddle that he had? They solve his riddle because they tricked his girlfriend. And he says, if you would not have plowed my heifer, you wouldn't have solved my riddle. So he calls her a heifer. So that goes along with you grew fat, you are thick, and you're obese. There's some great ones in the Song of Solomon. Okay, Solomon's describing the woman that he's in love with. And he says, you have goat hair and you have lamb teeth. And he says, your neck is like a tower, like a fortress. He goes on to say, your thighs are like bushels of wheat. He says, your belly button is like a goblet. You know, we could make slushies in that thing. So this is, look it up later. It's there. Okay. So just telling you, there's some Bible verses you want to quote to others. They're encouraging. They help someone to inherit the blessings that God has for them so that they don't follow the inclinations of their own heart. And then there's some you want to stay away from. So I was just warning you. All right. Verse 16, they provoked him to jealousy with foreign gods. They sacrificed, verse 17, to demons. And then verse 19 says, and when the Lord saw it, he spurned them. Because of the provocations of his sons and his daughters, he said, I'll hide my face from them. I will see what their end will be, for they're a perverse generation, children in whom is no faith. He says, so God, he starts out the song. He talks about the character of God, the goodness of God. Then he talks about the people turning from God, how it affected them. And then he says, and God spurned them. The idea here is God chastened them. He chastened them. He didn't want them to continue in this lifestyle apart from him because the end of that road is horrible. So he would do things in order to draw their attention back to himself. Verse 28, he says, "For they are a nation void of counsel, nor is there any understanding in them." And then listen, "Oh, that they were wise, that they understood this, that they would consider their latter end." This is a helpful verse, that they would consider their latter end. Solomon in the book of Ecclesiastes, where he's talking about some of the folly that he has followed after in his lifetime. And he makes a statement and he says that it is better to go to the house of mourning than the house of feasting. He says, because it's in the house of mourning. He's talking about the mourning of loss, where a loved one has passed away. And he says, because it's in the house of mourning that we will consider our own end. And there is value in not only looking at where the road starts, but at looking at where the road goes, right? And Jesus told us that. Jesus talked about how there are two roads in life. There is a narrow road that is sometimes difficult and sometimes lonely, but that road leads to eternal life. And then he said, there's a wide road, and that road is often easier, and that road is often crowded. You got lots of friends on that road. But the end of that road is death. It's destruction. It's separation from God. And so Jesus is telling us the end of the road so that we'll know that, hey, some of the difficulty that we might endure along that road is worth it because of where it leads. And the idea here is the failure of the people, part of the problem. Why is it that they had forsaken God? Why is it they had turned back after all of the things that God had shown them? Well, there's a failure to consider where the road is leading that we get on. It's important to consider where it goes. Now, again, you can read through the details of this song, the rest of it on your own. Let's jump to verse 44. "So Moses came with Joshua the son of Nun and spoke all this, the words of this song in the hearing of the people. Moses finished speaking all the words to Israel, and he said to them, 'Set your hearts on the words that I testify among you today, which you shall command.'"

0: This is your life and your life experience. Verse 48, the Lord spoke to Moses that very same day. Go up this mountain, the mountain of Abarim, Mount Nebo, which is in the land of Moab, across from Jericho, and view the land of Canaan, which I give to the children of Israel as a possession. 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
1: 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It has been 40 years of wandering, and the people who fled as children are now adults. Moses has been a faithful leader, and soon the day is coming when they will step foot into the promised land. Hallelujah! We pray that the teaching today has been a blessing to your heart. This has been a ministry of Pastor Jim Gallagher and Calvary Chapel Vero Beach. 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
1: 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That's all for today, but we thank you for tuning in today. Be sure to come back to listen to Pastor Jim teach through the Bible book by book, chapter by chapter, verse by verse, as we continue on in the book of Deuteronomy, here on Step by Step.

0: don't know. Maybe the most common voice that I hear from the Lord is the voice of scolding. Don't do that, Jim. That's not the way. That's not the right. Yeah, you're thinking that way. Don't act on that. You're feeling that way. Don't behave like that. This is not like you're not viewing this correctly. Slow down, Jim. Wait on me. I mean, I think more common than not is me hearing the word of the Lord testifying against me. And I think, you know, you had children. More often than not, you're testifying against them.
1: The voice of God sounds different to everyone, and it comes at different times for everyone. God speaks when we need to hear him, and he says what we need to hear. Not what we want to hear, but what we need to hear. In today's message, Pastor Jim will remind you that God does speak, and he wants to speak to you. Be aware and quiet so that the Lord has space to talk to you. If you are too busy with your life, all you will hear is the world. So make space for God and listen to what he says. Now, here is Pastor Jim in the book of Deuteronomy chapter 31 with today's edition of Step by Step.
0: Verse 12, gather the people together, men, women, little ones, the stranger who's within your gates. Listen, that they may hear and that they may learn, right? That they may hear and that they may learn, and specifically they would learn to fear the Lord and to observe the words of the law. So hey, you're the teacher, so that people can learn what it is, and so that they can learn to fear God and do what God says. Verse 13 says, and that their children who have not known it may hear and learn to fear the Lord God as long as you live.

0: live in the land. So this is something that the parents are instructed, and then the parents are instructing the children in the things of the Lord. We pick up in verse 14, then the Lord said to Moses, behold, the days approach when you must die. So there it is. You want to hear from God. Lord, I just really need to hear your voice. You've been so silent to me lately. And then God speaks and says, it's time to die. So he says, call Joshua, present yourself in the tabernacle of meeting that I may inaugurate him. This is that I may commission him. So this is now this time where the transition of leadership is going to go from Moses to Joshua. And Joshua is going to be commissioned. There's a call upon his life. So Moses and Joshua went and presented themselves in the tabernacle of meeting. The Lord appeared in the tabernacle in the pillar of cloud, and the cloud stood above the door of the tabernacle. And wouldn't that be awesome if every time somebody, like, hey, this person, this, we've recognized the hand of God upon their life, we're now going to commission them to serve in this particular area of ministry, and if just the cloud showed up, that would be nice. So that's all I have to say on that, is that would be nice. Then I just ran out of thought. So Moses and Joshua went, presented themselves.
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2: 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Now, what do we mean by defense? Well, the heart is the source of our thoughts, our attitudes, and actions, and we've got to protect our hearts from anything that pulls us away from the Lord. You see, we have to guard our hearts from harmful influences. What we let into our minds and hearts shapes who we become. Just like a soldier defending his territory, believers have got to defend their spiritual lives through prayer and by living according to God's Word. So today, Pastor Jack teaches us that when it comes to our spiritual life, we've got to be intentional. What's inside of us, our desires, thoughts, or beliefs, well, that's going to affect our actions and how we live out our faith. Now with his message called Disciplines of Defense, here's pastor and Bible teacher Jack Hibbs. So the scripture says, keep your heart with all diligence, for out of it springs the issues of life. Now, in this sermon, you talk about the heart being something that has to be guarded.
3: Yeah.
2: Not just guided, but guarded. Why do you think we underestimate as humans? Why do you think we underestimate that?
3: You know, there's the old saying that familiarity breeds contempt.
2: Right.
3: And that is the people that are around you the most, we have a tendency to not treat them as worthy as they should be treated. Well, when it comes to self, we have a tendency that familiarity breeds contempt, thinking, I can take care of that. I can do the other thing. I got that, God. Don't worry about me. I can take on that issue. And what we really need is to be operating not in the defense of our opinions, but to be operating in the defense of God.
2: Right.
3: Leaning upon him. He's got the one with the sword. He's got the one with the shield. He's the one that's got the helmet for us to put on.
2: Right.
3: We need to realize that. And so certainly it's a contrast to a proud Christian. I mean, a proud Christian would be a backslidden Christian.
2: Right.
3: They're dependent upon nobody and nothing.
2: Yeah.
3: They've got themselves. They keep in touch with themselves, and they're legends in their own minds.
4: Yeah.
3: Those are scary people. And I don't think God will allow that to go long without humbling us back to his defense, protection.
4: Why do you think the Bible uses the term guard your heart?
3: Yeah, because it's a choice of ours that we make. God, who is sovereign, no doubt about it, all-powerful, all-knowing. But he made you and I with the ability to exercise what we call free moral agency. For example, today you're going to choose what you're going to have for breakfast, lunch, or dinner.
4: Right.
3: God didn't write that down in the Bible.
4: Yeah.
3: But he knows what you're going to pick, even though you don't know.
4: Yeah.
3: That said, the things that you choose, are they going to be things that are bigger than you? In other words, are you going to go to breakfast? And do you have the opportunity to take someone with you? Maybe it's a coworker, or lunch, you're going to take a friend, or maybe a family, you're going to swing by and pick up your daughter or your son. Those kinds of choices, those things that we make, that is inviting people into your life. It's being more open to experience God with other people. And I think that's important.
4: Let's get into it.
3: Yeah.
5: You would just right now move in our hearts, and God, that you would just take your word and emboss it within our souls. Father, that you'd give us ears to hear what the Spirit is saying to us, and Lord, that we would leave tonight different people than having walked in this room. So Father, we ask you now, and Lord, we pray that wherever this message goes, that it would affect people for the glory of God, for salvation in Jesus Christ, for hope and for understanding. And Lord, that we would be ready. Father, I just have this deep sense in my heart that something big is coming. And I don't know what it is, and I don't need to know. I just need to be ready. We need to be ready for whatever's going to happen, or wherever we're going, or whatever's about ready to be done. Lord God, you're on the throne. Nothing goes on without your incredible watchful eye. So, Father, we rejoice tonight in your name, in Jesus' name, and all God's people said, amen. Amen. Grab your Bibles tonight and turn, if you would, to Proverbs chapter 4. Proverbs chapter 4 in your Bibles. We are in our series, and we get back into our series, I can add, regarding the disciplines of life. The disciplines of life. And it's all about discipleship. How do we live our lives in these last days? You say, these last days, what's going to happen? I don't know what's going to happen, but 2,000 years ago, the Bible says we've entered into the last days. So if 2,000 years ago was the last days, then we're, like John says, we're down to the last hour. And we need to get ready to meet the Lord, and discipleship is what it's all about. Keep your finger there in Proverbs chapter 4. Just wait right there. Jesus said in Matthew chapter 28, as he gathered the disciples together, he said, all authority has been given to me in heaven and on earth. Go, therefore, and make disciples of all the nations, baptizing them in the name of the Father and of the Son and of the Holy Spirit, teaching them to observe all things that I have commanded you. And behold, I am with you always, even unto the end of the world. Discipleship, the disciplines of life, to make disciples. And Proverbs chapter 4, verse 23 says, keep your heart with all diligence, for out of it spring the issues of life. So church, I want you to jot that down tonight, because the title of this evening's session is The Disciplines of Defense. The Disciplines of Defense. What does that mean? Well, we're going to be looking at that tonight. And when, by the way, Proverbs does state that we are to keep our hearts with all diligence, that is a very strong statement. Think about that for a moment. First of all, the word keep means to guard your heart. Christians, we are to be guarding our hearts. The word also means to protect our heart. It means that whatever is in our heart is a very precious and holy thing, and we are to guard that thing. We are to protect that thing. And it means also to set a watchman over our hearts. We are to have our heart, as it were, guarded. And I think you know by now that our hearts are to be guarded by the Word of God. It is the Word of God that suits us up. The New Testament counterpart to that is in Jude 1, verse 20 and 21. It says, brethren, build yourselves up on your most holy faith, praying in the Holy Spirit. Verse 21, keep yourselves in the love of God. Christian, you and I have got to work at our Christianity. And I want to make that very clear. We are not to work at getting saved. That's impossible. We are saved by faith in Jesus Christ alone in his finished work at Calvary's cross. Jesus did it all. All to him we owe. But now that we're believers, we are to give all diligence to guarding our hearts. And you and I live in the most perverse age that perhaps the world has ever seen. This is a dark and sinister time. But in Jude, verse 21, when it says, keep yourselves, that New Testament counterpart to the old, it means the same thing, but more. Yes, to guard the heart, to protect the heart, to set a watchman over the heart. But it also means this, to prevent from escaping, to prevent your heart from escaping the truth of God, to assemble a fortress or to put in place a full military detachment. That's what the Bible says about how you and I are to be guarding our hearts as Christians. Don't raise your hand when I say this, but how many of you are Christians tonight? If you're a Christian tonight, you need to be serious about guarding your heart by what we read, by what we see, by what we listen to, where our feet go, what our hands are involved in. If we name the name of Christ as the Bible, let us depart from sin. If we name the name of Christ, we ought to walk lives that are worthy of his name. But how do we do that? And tonight, when we look at this discipline of defense, what is it that we mean? I'll put it to you this way. Our hearts, as a human, as the human nature is, our hearts challenge the power of God in this sense. God is all powerful, we're not. But God has made us available and responsible to make the choices in our lives. And that is a scary thing if you think about it. I'd almost want to be a robot, but then there's no love, there's no true worship, and nobody wants to marry or have a relationship with a robot. If you do, you're sick. God is not sick. God is the great creator, and he made you with the ability to make a choice so that there could be real love, real experience. And even though Adam and Eve were created in absolute perfection, imagine that for a moment. Adam and Eve were perfect. Built inside of them was the ability to choose. And you know the story. The Bible tells us that Adam and Eve collectively sinned against God and chose their own way. There's a right way to exercise a discipline of defense and a wrong way. And Adam and Eve is definitely the wrong way to exercise this attack against the heart. When temptations come against us, when the world comes against us, what are we to do? But we also know this, that Paul the Apostle was concerned in his Christian walk about becoming disqualified. Adam and Eve disqualified themselves in the Garden of Eden, if you think about it. They exercise their own will over the will of God. By the way, let's be honest. Every time you and I exercise our own will over the will of God, we get messed up. Church family, listen carefully. I'm not going to give you details because it's private. But as a pastor, it doesn't take an Einstein to figure this out. In a ministry like this, I get calls all the time. I hear stuff all the time. And there's people that I look at that I respect highly and love tremendously. And then when I hear them giving up on their faith, giving up on their marriage, giving up on their children, and going into the world or going back to the world, Lisa and I look at each other. We shake our heads and then we cringe at the same time. No wonder why I think about the disciples when Jesus said, one of you at this table will betray me. Do you remember what their words were? Lord, is it I? Lord, is it I? And Lisa and I have been looking at each other recently with hearing all the things that are going on in our Christian world and the friends that we know around the world, and to hear some of them giving up on faith in these last moments, and then the fear comes up in your heart. Oh, Lord, is it I? Oh, God, don't let us fall. And Paul the Apostle had that same thought when in the Bible in 1 Corinthians chapter 9, verse 25, Paul said, everyone who competes for the prize is temperate in all things. That is, he has a disciplined life. Now they do it to obtain a perishable crown. He's talking about Olympians in Greece, in Corinth, in his day. But we do it for an imperishable crown. Our crown's going to last forever. Therefore, Paul says, I run thus, not with uncertainty, like Forrest Gump. No, Paul says, no way. Not with uncertainty do I run. Thus I fight, not as one who beats the air, but I discipline my body and bring it into subjection. That is, his passions of his body does not control his commitment or devotion to God. He says that I bring it under the control or subjection, lest I have preached to others, I myself should become disqualified. So Christian, you and I need to wake up to the fact that there are very serious issues in this world that are designed to come against your faith. Your faith is the most precious thing you have. And I want you to think about that right now. Sad to say, most people who are going through the trenches of their faith being challenged may not even be here tonight. Maybe they're out in places where they ought not to be. I don't know. But let me tell you tonight, if you are not nurturing and protecting and watching out for that faith of yours that you have in your heart, if you're not letting it grow and get strong in the true things of God, then you're in danger. And you need to be doing everything you possibly can to see to it that you are rooted and grounded and built in your most holy faith. These are serious things.
6: 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And now, let's get back to today's message. Once again, here's Pastor Jack.
5: So church, we're going to go through these tonight. Market number one, it is this. In the disciplines of life, there's the disciplines of defense. And the first one is this, responding to the challenges of life. A defense. In response to the challenges of this life that you and I live in, what are we going to do? Even the Christian suffers in this life. Can someone say amen? Christians suffer in this life. And the way the world is going, there's probably more Christians suffering now than in most recent years. But the Christian deals with his or her problems differently. So as a believer, I would ask tonight, how do I, Pastor, deal with the issues and the challenges of life? And how am I to defend myself in this world? In John 16:33, Jesus said, "These things I have spoken unto you, that in me you may have peace." Wow. Ask Jesus for peace. Number two, in the world you will have tribulation. That's difficulties. But be of good cheer. I have overcome the world. What a great word, be of good cheer. You know what that means? This is amazing. Jesus says you're going to have hardship. It's going to get tough. And some of you are going to be put to death. But you know what? Cheer up. Have a great attitude about it. That word means your attitude is at a higher altitude than what's going on in the world. You guys, we are, and I know I've read this, you've heard it before, but some people have said, you know, you Christians need to watch out. You can become so heavenly minded that you're no earthly good. I have never seen that happen yet. The truth is we can become so earthly minded that we're no heavenly good. We are to set our affections on the things of heaven, church. We are going home someday. We're not home yet. You think you're home? See, well, I'm comfortable. Well, you're not home. We're going home. When you go home tonight, you're not going home unless you go home to see Jesus. You're going to the house or the condo or the apartment that you reside in for now. It's temporary. We're going to go see Jesus. And all of the stuff that's going on in our lives, Jesus says, be of good cheer about it. We're losing our home. We're losing this. We're losing that. And all the stuff is, and the ground is shaking and it's hot outside and all this stuff's going on. Hey, you know what? For the Christian, what was it today? 100 degrees here? For the Christian, this is as hot as it gets. Remember that. We can take it. Jesus says, be of good cheer when it's difficult. And so one of our great defenses in this life is to be strong in this fact that I'm not home yet. We're in boot camp, as it were. And it's our time to live out our faith. Because you know what, church? The time is coming when we won't need faith in heaven because we will see him face to face. And we will have lived our life and we will run our course. Philippians chapter 3, verse 7 says, but what things were gained to me, Paul said, these I've counted lost for Christ. Yet indeed, I also count all things lost for the excellence of the knowledge of Christ. Listen, that's for the believer. Everything Paul said I've lost in this life. But listen, he was a Pharisee. That means he was probably a pretty wealthy guy at one time. And most scholars believe that because he was a Pharisee who had to have a wife, that him coming to Christianity, his wife must have left him. He lost his wife, possibly. He certainly lost his wealth. He became a nomad, as it were, for Jesus. He says, I've counted the loss for Christ as nothing. Yet indeed, he says, much more for the excellency of the knowledge of Christ, Jesus my Lord, for whom I've suffered the loss of everything, of all things, and count them but rubbish, that I may gain Christ. That's the heart and life and attitude of a believer. You can't stop a man. You cannot stop a woman who's like this. Church, like never before, the Christian needs to be galvanized for these days. We're the only ones who know what's really going on. We see what's happening in the world, and instead of stepping back, we need to step up. We need to step up. And I thank God for you. I mean this. I was on the email today with brothers back east and things that are going on. And I got to tell you, I thank God for you. I thank God for your commitment to your community, to your state, to your nation. You're amazing people. You guys make me look really good. It's amazing. It's all you guys following Jesus. You are taking the challenges of life and you're responding to them with the right attitude. And Paul had that attitude. How do we defend ourselves against this crazy age? Well, listen, mark this down. Temptations will come. But temptations come from this evil world, and we choose to embrace them or not. You'll choose to embrace the temptation or not. Please, don't embrace the temptation. Trials, on the other hand, come from the hand of God, and we're better off for them. You need to settle that in your soul tonight. Temptations come from the evil of this world. Trials come from the engineering of God's hand. You and I don't understand everything. You say, man, wait a minute. My trial sure seems like a temptation, or my trial is getting me to be tempted to lose my temper. I understand that. That's important. But your trial is different than a temptation. If you are tempted by sexual lust or something like that from the world, that is a temptation. But listen, if you're put into a financial situation or whatever, and you're feeling the weight of that pressure or whatever it might be in that area, that's a trial. Are you fighting a health issue? That's a trial. One is from the world and we choose to embrace it. The other is engineered by the hand of God. How do we exercise a defense as a disciple of Christ in a time like this? Listen, we begin to discern and understand. Lord, if this is from you, give me the grace to get through it. If this is not from you, in Jesus' name, Lord, you rebuke it from my life. Listen, I know some of you are saying, Pastor, I was always raised that I should stand there and I should rebuke it. And I rebuke, and you know, I'm going to stand there and I'm going to rebuke it. And yeah, I rebuke you, Satan. Listen, that is nowhere in the Bible. The Bible says, the Lord rebuke you, Satan. So I don't know about you, but I'm not going to sit there and go, come on, Satan. I'm going to say, Dad, he's banging on me. You rebuke that temptation this way. Lord, I'm being tempted. And in Jesus' name, Lord, give me the power to walk away from it and or drive it away from me now. And he will be faithful. If it's that trial, yes. If it's a temptation, yes. The answer is God in both. Psalm 107, verse 20, the Bible says, he sent his word and healed them from and delivered them from their destructions. What a great promise that is. Psalm 107, verse 20. So responding to the challenges of life, mark this down. What to do? Turn your thoughts toward the Lord. If your life is under attack, turn your thoughts toward the Lord. Is somebody attacking you? Turn your thoughts toward the Lord. What do you do about that? How do you do that? Job 13:15. Though he slay me, yet I will trust him. Wow. And 1 Peter 5:7. What a graphic verse this is. 1 Peter 5:7 says, cast all your care upon him, for he cares for you. That word to cast is to heave. Grab it and throw it at the foot of the cross. Take your thoughts and direct them toward the Lord. What not to do? Don't analyze the problem. It just grows. This is the problem a lot of people have. They look at the problem, and the problem looks like an anthill. And then they keep looking at it, and turns into a mountain. And then all they can do is talk about their problem. What am I going to do? Just start to panic. Listen, stop analyzing it. Why? Because if you're going to analyze your problem, it turns to a worry. Worry will destroy you. Worry will rob you. Worry is powerful, debilitating. It kills that attitude of I'm going to put my heart and mind on Christ. Stop staring at it. Look up. Call upon him. Number two, the disciplines of defense is this. Learn how to wait on the Lord. Christian, learn how to wait on the Lord. This is going to be tough. I have 6 points. This is number two. This one may be just impossible. Why? Because we are a no-wait generation. We go through fast food. Fast food's not fast enough. You drive in, they just throw the food in your window. It's amazing to me. Learn how to wait on the Lord. Church, this is a serious issue. Waiting does not come natural to us humans. We hate it. I personally believe that many Christians today are in a state of crisis because they refuse to wait on the Lord, or they don't know how to wait on the Lord.
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1: Islam in America. This is David Wheaton, host of The Christian Worldview. Those bent on fundamentally transforming the United States have settled hundreds of thousands of Muslims in our country in order to diminish our Christian ethos and to build their modern-day Babel. The problem is that Islam is not about assimilation, but political takeover and subjugation of non-Muslims. Just look at what has taken place in Dearborn, Michigan, Minneapolis, or New York City. Jesus told his disciples to be shrewd as serpents and innocent as doves. Christians should be shrewd about not letting this false religion take over our land, and yet innocent in living pure lives that proclaim and exemplify the gospel. Hear our most recent program with Daryl Harrison on Islam at thechristianworldview.org, and then join us this weekend for another topic that will sharpen your worldview. 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Visit thechristianworldview.org.

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0: 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On today's edition of Real Life Radio, Pastor Jack continues his series called Disciplines of Life and a message titled Disciplines of Defense. Now, what do we mean by defense? Well, the heart is the source of our thoughts, our attitudes, and actions, and we've got to protect our hearts from anything that pulls us away from the Lord. You see, we have to guard our hearts from harmful influences. What we let into our minds and hearts shapes who we become. Just like a soldier defending his territory, believers have got to defend their spiritual lives through prayer and by living according to God's Word. So today, Pastor Jack teaches us that when it comes to our spiritual life, we've got to be intentional. What's inside of us, our desires, thoughts, or beliefs, well, that's going to affect our actions and how we live out our faith. Now, with his message called Disciplines of Defense, here's pastor and Bible teacher Jack Hibbs. So the scripture says, keep your heart with all diligence, for out of it springs the issues of life. Now, in this sermon, you talk about the heart being something that has to be guarded.
1: Yeah.
0: Not just guided, but guarded. Why do you think we underestimate as humans? Why do you think we underestimate that?
1: You know, there's the old saying that familiarity breeds contempt.
0: Right.
1: And that is the people that are around you the most, we have a tendency to not treat them as worthy as they should be treated. Well, when it comes to self, we have a tendency that familiarity breeds contempt, thinking, I can take care of that. I can do the other thing. I got that, God. Don't worry about me. I can take on that issue. And what we really need is to be operating not in the defense of our opinions, but to be operating in the defense of God.
0: Right.
1: Leaning upon him. He's got the one with the sword. He's got the one with the shield. He's the one that's got the helmet for us to put on.
0: Right.
1: We need to realize that. And so it's a contrast to a proud Christian. I mean, a proud Christian would be a backslidden Christian.
0: Right.
1: They're dependent upon nobody and nothing.
0: Yeah.
1: They've got themselves. They keep in touch with themselves and their legends in their own minds.
0: Yeah.
1: Those are scary people. And I don't think God will allow that to go long without humbling us back to his defense, protection.
0: Why do you think the Bible uses the term guard your heart?
1: Yeah, because it's a choice of ours that we make. God, who is sovereign, no doubt about it, all-powerful, all-knowing. But he made you and I with the ability to exercise what we call free moral agency. For example, today you're going to choose what you're going to have for breakfast, lunch, or dinner.
0: Right.
1: God didn't write that down in the Bible.
0: Yeah.
1: But he knows what you're going to pick, even though you don't know.
0: Yeah.
1: That said, the things that you choose, are they going to be things that are bigger than you? In other words, are you going to go to breakfast, and do you have the opportunity to take someone with you? Maybe it's a coworker, or lunch, you're going to take a friend, or maybe a family, you're going to swing by and pick up your daughter or your son. Those kinds of choices, those things that we make, that is inviting people into your life. It's being more open to experience God with other people, and I think that's important.
0: Let's get into it.
1: Yeah.
2: You would just right now move in our hearts, and God, that you would just take your word and emboss it within our souls. Father, that you'd give us ears to hear what the Spirit is saying to us, and Lord, that we would leave tonight different people than having walked in this room. So Father, we ask you now, and Lord, we pray that wherever this message goes, that it would affect people for the glory of God, for salvation in Jesus Christ, for hope and for understanding. And Lord, that we would be ready. Father, I just have this deep sense in my heart that something big is coming. And I don't know what it is, and I don't need to know. I just need to be ready. We need to be ready for whatever's going to happen or wherever we're going or whatever's about ready to be done. Lord God, you're on the throne. Nothing goes on without your incredible watchful eye. So, Father, we rejoice tonight in your name, in Jesus' name, and all God's people said, amen. Amen. Grab your Bibles tonight and turn, if you would, to Proverbs chapter 4. Proverbs chapter 4 in your Bibles. We are in our series, and we get back into our series, I can add, regarding the disciplines of life. The disciplines of life. And it's all about discipleship. How do we live our lives in these last days? You say, these last days, what's going to happen? I don't know what's going to happen, but 2,000 years ago, the Bible says we've entered into the last days. So if 2,000 years ago was the last days, then we're, like John says, we're down to the last hour. And we need to get ready to meet the Lord, and discipleship is what it's all about. Keep your finger there in Proverbs chapter 4. Just wait right there. Jesus said in Matthew chapter 28, as he gathered the disciples together, he said, all authority has been given to me in heaven and on earth. Go, therefore, and make disciples of all the nations, baptizing them in the name of the Father and of the Son and of the Holy Spirit, teaching them to observe all things that I have commanded you. And behold, I am with you always, even unto the end of the world. Discipleship, the disciplines of life, to make disciples. And Proverbs chapter 4, verse 23 says, keep your heart with all diligence, for out of it spring the issues of life. So church, I want you to jot that down tonight, because the title of this evening's session is The Disciplines of Defense. The Disciplines of Defense. What does that mean? Well, we're going to be looking at that tonight. And when, by the way, Proverbs does state that we are to keep our hearts with all diligence, that is a very strong statement. Think about that for a moment. First of all, the word keep means to guard your heart. Christians, we are to be guarding our hearts. The word also means to protect our heart. It means that whatever is in our heart is a very precious and holy thing, and we are to guard that thing. We are to protect that thing. And it means also to set a watchman over our hearts. We are to have our heart, as it were, guarded. And I think you know by now that our hearts are to be guarded by the Word of God. It is the Word of God that suits us up. The New Testament counterpart to that is in Jude 1, verse 20 and 21. It says, brethren, build yourselves up on your most holy faith, praying in the Holy Spirit. Verse 21, keep yourselves in the love of God. Christian, you and I have got to work at our Christianity. And I want to make that very clear.

when it says keep yourselves, that New Testament counterpart to the old, it means the same thing but more. Yes, to guard the heart, to protect the heart, to set a watchman over the heart. But it also means this, to prevent from escaping. To prevent your heart from escaping the truth of God. To assemble a fortress or to put in place a full military detachment. That's what the Bible says about how you and I are to be guarding our hearts as Christians. Don't raise your hand when I say this, but how many of you are Christians tonight? If you're a Christian tonight, you need to be serious about guarding your heart. By what we read, by what we see, by what we listen to, where our feet go, what our hands are involved in. If we name the name of Christ as the Bible, let us depart from sin. If we name the name of Christ, we ought to walk lives that are worthy of his name. But how do we do that? And tonight, when we look at this discipline of defense, what is it that we mean? I'll put it to you this way. Our hearts, as a human, as the human nature is, our hearts challenge the power of God in this sense. God is all powerful, we're not. But God has made us available and responsible to make the choices in our lives. And that is a scary thing if you think about it. I'd almost want to be a robot, but then there's no love, there's no true worship, and nobody wants to marry or have a relationship with a robot. If you do, you're sick. God is not sick. God is the great creator, and he made you with the ability to make a choice so that there could be real love, real experience. And even though Adam and Eve were created in absolute perfection, imagine that for a moment. Adam and Eve were perfect. Built inside of them was the ability to choose. And you know the story. The Bible tells us that Adam and Eve collectively sinned against God and chose their own way. There's a right way to exercise a discipline of defense and a wrong way. And Adam and Eve is definitely the wrong way to exercise this attack against the heart. When temptations come against us, when the world comes against us, what are we to do? But we also know this, that Paul the Apostle was concerned in his Christian walk about becoming disqualified. Adam and Eve disqualified themselves in the Garden of Eden, if you think about it. They exercise their own will over the will of God. By the way, let's be honest. Every time you and I exercise our own will over the will of God, we get messed up. Church family, listen carefully. I'm not going to give you details because it's private. But as a pastor, it doesn't take an Einstein to figure this out. In a ministry like this, I get calls all the time. I hear stuff all the time. And there's people that I look at that I respect highly and love tremendously. And then when I hear them giving up on their faith, giving up on their marriage, giving up on their children, and going into the world or going back to the world, Lisa and I look at each other. We shake our heads and then we cringe at the same time. No wonder why I think about the disciples when Jesus said, "One of you at this table will betray me." Do you remember what their words were? "Lord, is it I? Lord, is it I?" And Lisa and I have been looking at each other recently with hearing all the things that are going on in our Christian world and the friends that we know around the world, and to hear some of them giving up on faith in these last moments, and then the fear comes up in your heart. "Oh, Lord, is it I? Oh, God, don't let us fall." And Paul the Apostle had that same thought when in the Bible in 1 Corinthians 9. 1 Corinthians chapter 9, verse 25, Paul said, "Everyone who competes for the prize is temperate in all things." That is, he has a disciplined life. "Now they do it to obtain a perishable crown." He's talking about Olympians in Greece, in Corinth, in his day. "But we do it for an imperishable crown." Our crown's going to last forever. "Therefore," Paul says, "I run thus, not with uncertainty," like Forrest Gump. No, Paul says, "No way. Not with uncertainty do I run. Thus I fight, not as one who beats the air, but I discipline my body and bring it into subjection." That is, his passions of his body does not control his commitment or devotion to God. He says that I bring it under the control or subjection, lest I have preached to others, I myself should become disqualified. So Christian, you and I need to wake up to the fact that there are very serious issues in this world that are designed to come against your faith. Your faith is the most precious thing you have. And I want you to think about that right now. Sad to say, most people who are going through the trenches of their faith being challenged may not even be here tonight. Maybe they're out in places where they ought not to be. I don't know. But let me tell you tonight, if you are not nurturing and protecting

0: protecting and watching out for that faith of yours that you have in your heart, if you're not letting it grow and get strong in the true things of God, then you're in danger. And you need to be doing everything you possibly can to see to it that you are rooted and grounded and built in your most holy faith. These are serious things.
1: 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Once again, here's Pastor Jack.
0: So church, we're going to go through these tonight. Market number one, it is this. In the disciplines of life, there's the disciplines of defense. And the first one is this, responding to the challenges of life. A defense. In response to the challenges of this life that you and I live in, what are we going to do? Even the Christian suffers in this life. Can someone say amen?
2: 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Christian. 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

0: Got a minute for a good word? Here's Dr. J. Vernon McGee with Through the Bible.
1: One of the things you'll note about present-day Jerusalem, you do not find a joyful song anywhere. And that's true of the churches that are there. I listen. I never heard a joyful song. But the way you're going to know when we get to the millennium is everybody's going to have fun. Break forth into joy. There's going to be joy. God doesn't care today, I think, for all of us saints walking around with long faces, complaining and criticizing. He wants us to have joy. John says, I'm writing these things to you that your joy might be full. Not just have a little fun, but have fun all the time.
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1: Hey, Worship Life Radio, this is Pastor Tom Stowe from Refuge Church OK in Chickasha, Oklahoma, and this is the scripture of the day. Galatians chapter 5, verse 16 says, I say then, walk in the Spirit, and you shall not fulfill the lusts of the flesh. Galatians chapter 5 is so important for us because it's one of the most important passages in the New Testament to talk about practical Christian living. And Paul explains to us here that there is a battle going on inside every born-again believer. We have the Spirit that dwells inside of us from the moment that we believe, and we have our old nature, our old desires, the flesh. And there is a battle going on between them every single day. Who are you going to choose to follow? Are you going to follow the Holy Spirit, or are you going to follow after your old nature, the flesh? And so Paul tells us, walk in the Spirit. This word walk means to live or to conduct yourself with, to go step by step with. So as we're going through, we are walking moment by moment, step by step with the Holy Spirit if we allow him to. The word walk is also given in the present imperative, which is important because that means it's a command to carry out in a continual or repeated action. So what's he saying? Always walk in the Spirit. Surrender yourself over to his power and allow him to lead you moment by moment, step by step through your day, and you will not fulfill the lust of the flesh. This is the key to living victoriously against sin. You choose to follow after the Spirit, and the Spirit will give you victory over sin. If you choose to follow after the flesh, you will feel the effects. So, walk in the Spirit today. Ask him to fill you afresh, and he will guide you in everything that you do. God bless.

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listening to Worship Life Radio, San Clemente, California, the timeless message of God's grace with the SoCal Sound of Worship. 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

does it look like to finish well with what God has entrusted to you? Hi, I'm Rob West with the Faith and Finance Minute. In 2 Samuel 17 through 19, we meet Barzillai, an 80-year-old man of great wealth. When King David was fleeing for his life, Barzillai showed up with food and supplies to sustain the king and his army. After the victory, David tried to reward him with a place in the royal court, but Barzillai said no. Instead, he asked the king to bless someone else. He was content. 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
1: Hey, Worship Life Radio, this is Pastor Tom Stowe from Refuge Church OK in Chickasha, Oklahoma. And this is the scripture of the day. 2 Corinthians chapter 5, verse 17 says, "Therefore, if anyone is in Christ, he is a new creation. Old things have passed away. Behold, all things have become new." This verse is so important for some of us in particular who have gone through some really hard things in life. Some of us have made massive mistakes and we have suffered the consequences. And sometimes those consequences stick with us for years and years. We feel guilt, we feel shame, we feel embarrassed by the things that we've done in our lives because we made bad decisions. But what Jesus wants us to know so clearly is that if you are in Christ, you have been born again of the Spirit. And if you are born again of the Spirit, you are a new creation. And being a new creation means all of the old things have passed away. You are no longer identified by the things in your past and the errors that you have made, even the consequences that you have suffered. But instead, you are a new creation led by the Holy Spirit, born again. You are a brand new life in Jesus. And Jesus wants to take that life and make something brand new and use you to do amazing things for his kingdom. That's really good news for some of us who have made really bad decisions in our lives. So the next time the enemy comes against you and he wants to condemn you for the bad things that you did in the past, just tell him, no, no, no. I am not that. I am a new creation. The old things are gone, and now I am new in Jesus. Praise the Lord. God bless you.

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1: There seems to be no pity and no mercy from the clock. Racing from engagement to engagement, fitting this in with that, giving 5 minutes here and 15 minutes there. Yes, time haunts us all.
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1: 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Take time this year to get better acquainted with Christ.
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2: 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Well, my friend, he can do it. It's not a question of God's ability. It's always a question of the willingness of God and whether this is the way God wants to do it. When it's necessary, God's prepared to perform a miracle for us, but only to accomplish his will and his way in our lives.
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3: I'd like another glass of something different. I mean, red, white, bubbly, flat, what have you got? They did it to the bacon, now they do it to the cheese, and then they bring me this. I can't get flat, I can't get bubbly. I mean, if I was going to cater to a party, I would...
4: Listen,
3: I'd do better than this.
4: I'm not even going to go to yours.
3: If I had a business that was involved in this, I'd at least try and get some
4: in
3: kind.
4: In the White Mountains.
3: And what is this?
5: Really?
4: Well, Europe, it
3: red cheese?
4: Been so exhausted.
3: Oh, it's the wax.
5: Sure, yeah.
4: If they were so poor, I don't understand how they could even just buy our ideas.
5: Listen, I hate to bring it up. I know it's a touchy subject, but isn't Bob thinking of doing something over there?
4: For some reason, he thinks he has to go over there.
3: I don't know what they did.
4: He's a missionary to help these poor people, but like I was saying, I just think it's ridiculous.
3: Yeah.
4: Well, there's nothing to do to help them.
5: Really?
6: Can't understand it.
5: The thing that really upset. I'm not, too upset.
4: I told him, God helps those that helps themselves.

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1: Hi, this is Pastor Tom from Calvary Mission Outreach in Crown Point, Indiana, on Worship Life Radio, bringing you the scripture of the day, my life verse from when I was just a youngster, from Ephesians chapter 2, verses 8 and 9, a very familiar verse, for by grace you have been saved, through faith, and that not of yourselves. It is a gift of God, not of works, lest anyone should boast. What a beautiful passage that is. The promises of God that are so sweet, so wonderful, so pure. And these promises, my friends, are based on what He has done and not what I have done. This verse was given to me as my life verse by my pastor when I was just about 12 years old. And he knew I had been raised in a family that did a lot of things in the church. I've been raised to be a worker. That's a good thing, but he wanted me to understand that my works would never get me into the proper relationship with Jesus Christ. I've been saved by grace through faith, that beautiful thing that the Lord has granted us, that our faith can activate the love of God in my life. And then we continue to do the works he gives us. For we are his workmanship, created in Christ Jesus for good works, which God prepared in advance that we should walk in them, doing the things he's called us to do with great joy, with great opportunity to return the love that he has given us by grace. God bless you. Have a wonderful day.

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0: Discover the wonders of the flowering chameleon on today's Creation Moment. And now here's our Creation Moment host, Ian Taylor.
1: What color is the scarlet gilia? Well, that depends on where and when it's blooming. Near sea level, the flowers remain red all season. This is because the flower is pollinated throughout the summer by hummingbirds who are drawn to the red flowers. However, at higher elevations, the hummingbirds leave as summer moves into August. As they leave, the plants change their red flowers to pink and later white flowers. The higher elevation plants change over to white flowers because they have a new pollinator. As the hummingbird population decreases, hawk moths take over. During this transition, the flower produces pink blossoms as it invites both of its pollinators. Once the hummingbirds are gone, the hawk moth completely takes over. The hawk moths pollinate at night, so they prefer white flowers because they are easier to see in the dark. Scientists were amazed by the fact that the colour changes take place exactly when pollination shifts from hummingbird to moth. As one startled scientist put it, these plants cannot be considered passive in their environment. Who taught the scarlet gilia when and how to change the colour of its flowers? Who taught it that hummingbirds will be attracted to red flowers? Or that hawk moths will be attracted to white flowers? The scarlet gilia may be clever, but only our all-wise creator could have given this knowledge and ability to the plant.
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2: Today, we pray for Arizona Governor Katie Hobbs. She is the state's 24th governor and the former Secretary of State for Arizona. 1 Peter 5:3 reminds us of the importance of leading by example. Not domineering over those in your charge, but being examples to the flock. Right now, with this in mind, let's pray together. Almighty God, we ask for guidance for Governor Katie Hobbs as she leads the people of Arizona. We ask this in Jesus' name. Amen.
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2: This is Pastor Darrell. Because there are two types of Christians, one of the biggest stumbling blocks to the church does not come from people and spiritual attacks on the outside. It comes from compromising believers on the inside. Committed Christians are thermostats, standing faithful on the Word of God, changing the temperature of the world to Christ. If God calls it a sin, then it's a sin, no matter what society or popular culture may say. By contrast, cultural Christians are thermometers, always changing to fit the temperature of the world. When popular culture, their favorite celebrity, or dynamic leader disagrees with the Word of God, cultural Christians stand with the world. The devil loves cultural Christians. They weaken the church from within, beginning at the pulpit. Scripture teaches seeking the world's acceptance is cheating on Christ. That friendship with the world is hostility towards God, and whoever wants to be a friend with the world makes himself an enemy of God. As believers, putting on Christ means being thermostats, not thermometers.
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1: A couple months ago, I told you about Stanton Healthcare and the problem they were having with Lamar advertising. Stanton specializes in serving women facing unexpected pregnancies, and they help women who want to reverse the abortion pill process. Lamar Advertising, the largest outdoor advertising company in the United States, refused to sell advertising space to Stanton Healthcare, saying, quote, "Due to FDA guidelines, our legal department says we cannot post this copy." Stanton retained a legal firm which informed Lamar that there is no federal statute, no FDA regulation, and no binding legal guidance that prohibits the advertisement of abortion pill reversal. I'm happy to report that Lamar is now displaying 14 billboards with information about abortion pill reversal, with more planned.
0: This has been Pro-Life Perspective from National Right to Life at nrlc.org.

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2: God has a relationship with you, not based on this deal that you've set up with Him. The basis of God's relationship with you is in Jesus, the covenant that He has made with Jesus, the new covenant. Just like the basis that God has a relationship with Asa is not because of the deal that God made directly with Asa, but because of the covenant God made with David that preceded him. This new covenant we have with God where He writes His law on our hearts. His word now is in our hearts. It's part of our being.
1: Have you ever watched the game show, Let's Make a Deal? Contestants choose between doors or mystery prizes, risking what they already have for the chance at something better or worse. The suspense comes from deciding whether to keep

0: keep a sure thing or gamble on the unknown. It's an exciting, upbeat game. But when it comes to God, there's no deal-making. Today, Pastor Holland reminds you that God doesn't negotiate his relationship with you. It's already established by what Jesus has done. Now, let's join Pastor Holland in the book of 1 Kings chapter 15 as he begins his message, Finish Strong.
1: 1 Kings chapter 15, and I want to look at finishing strong, finishing well. We offer a class called Leadership Development based on Robert J. Clinton's book, The Making of a Leader. And Robert J. Clinton, he was a professor of theology at Fuller Seminary, was the dean of Bible. And my wife and I got the privilege of meeting him. He was part of a missions organization that we were considering joining. And what was interesting about this guy is how he was, you know, how he would begin his classes is he would say, he'd point to someone and say, okay, Amos 1:1, what is it? And the people would be like, oh, I don't know what that verse is. And he's like, how can you be a teacher of the Bible if you don't even know the Bible? And that was his whole thing. You need to know. Now, don't do that to me. Because I'm like you. But, you know, he'd say, how can you be a teacher? He really had this thing to know the word. And one of the things he did, one of his specialties, is he went through every leader of the Bible. And he studied their life. And he developed some leadership principles that we teach in our school of discipleship. But what he discovered is that only 30% of the leaders in the Bible actually finish well. The great majority of leaders do not finish well. They don't finish strong. And if we're only to look at the nation of Israel, that percentage of those that didn't finish well actually is higher. The odds are greatly increased of those that don't finish well. And David, the Bible tells us, finished well. He had problems, but still God's final analysis of David is that David was a man after God's own heart. His son Solomon came after him. And under Solomon's reign, Israel's power, their wealth, their influence in the world greatly increased. It was unparalleled. But Solomon gave into idolatry. He used the wisdom and the wealth that God gave him to implement idolatry throughout the nation, and thus he did not finish well. Great potential, but did not finish well. His son Rehoboam took where his father started off and expanded even farther. He increased idolatry throughout the nation, and he didn't finish well. And then his son, Abiyam, continued in his father's footstep and established even a new religion, the worship of his own mother, referred to as Queen Mother. She became the Queen Mother, and he did not finish well. But then he had a son, Asa. And we read about Asa that Asa did what was right in the eyes of the Lord. And so Asa broke the cycle. He brought the nation back to the Lord, and he had a strong beginning, but did he finish well? Did he finish well? And we're going to look at that in 1 Kings 15. Beginning with verse 9, it says, in the 20th year of Jeroboam, king of Israel, Asa became king over Judah, and he reigned 41 years in Jerusalem. His grandmother's name was Maachah, the granddaughter of Abishalom, and Asa did what was right in the eyes of the Lord, as did his father David. So he takes and makes the connection all the way back to David. And he banished the perverted persons from the land and removed all the idols that his fathers had made. Also, he removed Maachah, his grandmother, from being queen mother because she had made an obscene image of Asherah. And Asa cut down her obscene image and burned it by the brook Kidron. But the high places were not removed. Therefore, Asa's heart was loyal to the Lord all his days. He also brought into the house of the Lord the things which his father had dedicated and the things which he himself had dedicated, silver and gold and all the utensils. So King Asa is the grandson of Maachah, who is the granddaughter of Abishalom. or we also know him as Absalom, David's son, who led a rebellion against his father. And so that makes him the great, great, great grandson of King David. The great, great, great grandson, great, great, great, great grandson of King David. And as soon as Asa ascends to the throne, he immediately implements policies to remove idolatry from the land. First, he banished the perverted persons. Now, most rabbis would agree that this is a reference to male temple prostitution that was being used in the land to raise money for the temple. That's how twisted the culture had become. And so it's a reference to those who practiced homosexuality. He banished homosexuality from the land. That's a lot different than what is happening in our nation today. Second, he removed all the idols his father Abiram had made. And third, he removed his grandmother from being the queen mother from this religion. He banished this religion. You know, the queen mother occupied the second most powerful position in the kingdom, would sit right next to the king in the audiences that the king would hold. And so when someone would come in and say, hey, I want to do this, then the queen mother would whisper into the king's ear. Only she was using her influence, her position, to promote the worship of Ashtoreth, the worship of a false god. And she made an obscene image of Ashtoreth. We're not given a picture of it. We're not told what it is. We don't need to know that. And Asa went and cut it down, burned it at the Kidron just outside of Jerusalem, and removed her as queen mother. And finally, he restored the silver and gold utensils dedicated to the temple, back to the temple for the use of worship. So he restored the worship of God. So got rid of the false worship and restored the true worship of the one true and living God. And the Bible says that his heart was loyal to the Lord all his days. Now, what does it mean to be loyal to the Lord? What does that phrase mean in the Hebrew? And what's interesting is in the Hebrew, what it speaks about is being at peace, living within the covenant that God had made with David. So he was at peace living within this covenant that God had made with David, who was referred to as his father. His connection didn't go to his earthly father, but to his spiritual father. It's the same thing with us. When we're born again, our connection no longer goes back to our earthly father. It goes now connected to our heavenly father, our spiritual father. He was at peace. He had peace of mind. He felt safe. He had access to God's covenant. That there was nothing keeping him from maintaining his relationship with God through the covenant God made with David. Now, I think this is interesting because here is God saying, are you comfortable living within the covenant I've made with, not with you, but with David? See, in our culture today, we have this idea that, you know, it's my personal religion. It's my personal belief. I believe what I want. I have my own personal relationship with God. In fact, I've talked to people that say, well, you know, me and God, we have an understanding. He understands I don't like church. And I guess what it should say is he doesn't like you. We have this understanding that we've kind of worked out our own deal. But you see, God has a relationship with you, not based on this deal that you've set up with him. The basis of God's relationship with you is in Jesus, the covenant that he has made with Jesus, the new covenant. Just like the basis that God has a relationship with Asa is not because of the deal that God made directly with Asa, but because of the covenant God made with David that preceded him. This new covenant we have with God where he writes his law on our hearts. His word now is in our hearts. It's part of our being. He gives us a new mind, a heart of flesh. He takes the heart of stone under the law and gives us a heart of flesh that's sensitive to us, to him. He gives us a new nature. We become a new creation. It's a new covenant. And it says our sins and our wicked deeds, our iniquities, he remembers no more. Our lawless deeds, he remembers no more. And so Asa was comfortable living within this covenant that God had made with David, that he had believed into, that he became part of. And so he was loyal to the Lord. And the way that this is demonstrated is that he got rid of the idols in the nation of Judah and the idols out of his life. That was the proof of it. So what is an idol? An idol is anything, it's a foreign object that competes for your worship. It's something from the outside. It's not something from within the covenant of the relationship with you that you have with God. It's not something that's from even within you. It's something that comes from without, that comes from without you, outside of you, and it competes for your attention. It competes for your worship, for your affection, for your love, for your obedience to God, your focus, everything. It's something that you love, that you trust more than you love and trust God. And an idol demands your total allegiance. It demands your attention. And it promises great rewards if you give yourself completely over to it. Only these are empty promises. They can't be fulfilled. Now, for instance, mammon, the love of money, is really to worship the god mammon. People that put their trust in money, not in God. People that put their trust in the things that they have, their possessions, their bank accounts, and not in God. It promises wealth, but the Bible tells us it's the source of all evil.
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1: Hi, this is Holland Davis, and I'm the pastor of Calvary Chapel in San Clemente. And I just want to take a moment and invite you to come and visit us at one of our Sunday morning services or to our midweek Bible study. Calvary Chapel San Clemente is a Jesus people community right here in the city of San Clemente, California. You know, we identify with our roots in the Jesus movement because that's where I came to Christ. And of course, that's where Calvary Chapel was born. When you come to our church, you're going to find a church that loves to worship the Lord with song. We love to study God's word verse by verse, and we love to share the love of God with other people. If that's the kind of church you're looking for, consider visiting us. You can find out all about us online at calvarysanclemente.org. 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
1: Abortion is the worship of the false god Molech. And Molech requires child sacrifice. That's why there's so much protest in our land right now. That's why Supreme Court justices are being threatened, because Molech is mad. It promises power and wealth to those that worship this false god, but it's the source of deep psychological disorders. Promiscuity is the worship of Ashtoreth, and it promises satisfaction and pleasure, but it delivers isolation and loneliness. Ambition is the worship of Baal, which requires absolute surrender, and it promises power and position, but it delivers fear and insecurity. But only Jesus promises and delivers abundant life to all who follow him, to all who believe in him, to all those who surrender completely to him and who worship him in spirit and in truth. In John 10, Jesus said, "I've come that they may have life and that they may have it more abundantly." In John 7:38, "He who believes in me, as the scripture has said, out of his heart will flow rivers of living water." This gushing torrent of water. It's like a fire hydrant of water that just gushes out of you and cleanses, washes clean everything inside of you. And so Asa was comfortable living within this covenant of relationship with God and got rid of all of the idols in the land. He was completely satisfied with the Lord. He was at peace living within the boundaries of the covenant God made with David. Are you at peace living within the covenant that God has made with you? Are you at rest in that? Are you trying to look outside of that? And for 35 years, he completely trusted God in his daily affairs for 35 years. An example of this is seen in the battle of Zerah the Ethiopian in 2 Chronicles chapter 14. It says, "Then Zerah the Cushite, the Ethiopian, came out against them with an army of 1,000,000 men and 300 chariots. And they came to Marisah, and so Asa went out against them, and they set the troops in battle array in the valley of Sephatah at Marisah. And Asa cried out to the Lord his God and said, Lord, it is nothing for you to help, whether with many or with those who have no power. Help us, O Lord our God, for we rest in you, and in your name we go against this multitude, O Lord. You are our God, and do not let man prevail against you. And so Asa was a man of great faith. He began as a man of great faith. Lord, nothing is too hard for you. There's a million men, and we don't have a million men, but there's a million men, and they've got 300 tanks. That's what chariots were in that day. They were the equivalent of tanks. They got 300 tanks, a million men, and he's attacking your people. But this is what I like, what he says about it. He says here, and Lord, do not let man prevail against you. In other words, Lord, they're about to wipe us out. They're attacking your people. You have a problem, God. It's going to make you look bad if you let them win. Don't let them win. When we had a situation with our house, you know, the whole real estate market went upside down. We owed more on our house. We were trying to get a loan modification. We couldn't get it. And I just gave in. Okay, Lord, I guess it's over. I guess it's not going to happen. You got something else for us. And I was content with whatever the Lord had. But as I was praying, the Lord reminded me that he was the one that gave me the house. I mean, literally, it was given to us. And so all of a sudden, I just thought, wow, Lord, these banks are trying to take your house away from us. You've got a problem. Don't let them take your house away from us. That would make you look bad. And God came through, just like God came through here. It says, the Bible says, the Lord struck the Ethiopians and they were broken before the Lord and his army. They were broken before the Lord and his army. And this happens in the 10th year of Asa's reign. So Asa knew firsthand God's power to deliver him from the enemy. God knew firsthand. But in his 36th year, 26 years later, something changed. Another enemy comes to his borders. And in 1 Kings 15, verse 16, it says, now there was a war between Asa and Baasha, the king of Israel, all their days. And Baasha, the king of Israel, came up against Judah and built Ramah that he might let none go out or come in to to Asa, king of Judah. So now we have the divided kingdom. We have Baasha is the king of the northern tribes, the 10 tribes in the north. Asa is the king of Judah, one tribe. And so Baasha, under Yerovam, they set up a whole system of worship, the worship of the golden calf. And they didn't want the people to go down to Jerusalem to worship because they were afraid that they would want to rejoin, that they would want to reunify. And they did not want that to happen. He didn't want to lose his power. And so now you have Baasha, who's the king of the northern kingdoms, and he's afraid that the people are going to come and worship the Lord. So what does he do? 10 miles outside of Jerusalem, in the city of Ramah, he basically builds a fortress and he says, we're not going to let anybody come from the north to worship the Lord in the south. We're going to keep that from happening. And all of a sudden, Asa has a crisis of faith. He begins to doubt the Lord, and this causes him to make two major mistakes. You know, it's amazing to me how someone can live a blessed life for many years, can follow the Lord for many years, and then all of a sudden a crisis comes into their life, and they mess up. They lose their faith. We're seeing it in the news now. Pastors having to resign from their churches after decades of serving the Lord. Crisis of faith. Christians recanting their faith. Celebrity Christians, book writers, music creators, preachers, preaching to 1,000. Recanting, say they don't believe in God anymore. Crisis of faith. People who had made wise investments for a year, made a lot of money, and then in their greed, overextended themselves and made an investment that wiped out their entire life savings, having to rebuild all over, and they have a crisis of faith. They lose their faith in the Lord. And that's exactly what happens to Asa. After 35 years of serving the Lord, all of a sudden he has a crisis of that comes into his borders, and he has a crisis of faith, and he crumbles. Now, granted, the situation is not the same as being attacked by the Ethiopians. The Ethiopians were pagans. They were unbelievers. You know, so it's easy to say to the unbelievers, to the pagans, to the heathens, like, oh, you're on the wrong side of the fence. But see, Baasha, they were his brothers. These were fellow Hebrews. These were people that when they, even though they went into idolatry, even though they went into the worship of false gods and Judah was ready to attack them and take them out, God said to them, stop them, said, you can't do that. You can't attack your brothers. They're your brothers. They're your brothers. And so instead of crying out to God, Asa hires the king of Syria, a pagan, to help him. He partners with the world. He knew that God said, everyone who calls upon the name of the Lord will be saved. I will hear you. And yet he decided not to call upon the name of the Lord. And that was the first mistake that Asa made. Asa trusted in the power of man rather than the power of God. Asa trusted in his own strength, his own wisdom, his own ability to figure things out, and not trusting the power of God. And as you look at the story of Asa and Baasha and Ben-Hadad, the king of Syria, did the Lord tell him to contact the king of Syria? No. Did he inquire of the Lord to ask him what to do? No. Did he seek the Lord? Did he get his wisdom, his direction? No. Rather, what he did is he made a decision motivated by fear. And the decision that he made, motivated by fear, will cost him. And he has to figure out now how to pay for this decision I've made, motivated by fear.
2: Friends, we want you to know how special you are to us, but more importantly, we want you to know how special you are to God. God loves you, and he gave everything for you so that you could have eternal life. His son Jesus died on the cross for your sins so that you could be forgiven and you could know that you're going to spend eternity in heaven. Why don't you pray this simple prayer, mean it with all your heart, and make that decision to surrender your life to Jesus Christ, to say, Jesus, I surrender to you. Forgive me for living my life without you. I don't want to live without you anymore. I want to live for you. 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And if you pray that prayer, you can have the assurance that you're going to spend eternity with Jesus in heaven. And I look forward to spending that eternity with you.
3: 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Pastor Holland Davis is currently teaching through the books of 1st and 2nd Kings. The latter half of 2nd Kings covers the collapse of both the northern and southern kingdoms of Israel. As they had fallen away from worshiping God for the past several hundred years, God gave the Israelites plenty of opportunities to turn back to him, but every time they did, they fell back into sinful habits over time. It's important for us to realize that sin and temptation will always be present in our lives. Even if we're following Jesus, we shouldn't beat ourselves up just because we face temptation, but we should come to the Lord and confess our sins to him, because he is quick to forgive us. Worship Life Today is a ministry of Calvary Chapel San Clemente in San Clemente, California. 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
2: If you want to get clear on what's happening in the world, if you want a better understanding of Bible prophecy, there's no better book other than the Bible to read than Waleed Shabbat's book, God's War on Terror. He has insight and revelation knowledge perhaps that no one's ever heard of before, and we're so glad to have you with us here today, Waleed. Will America's downfall be the sin that seems to be proliferating today in this country, Waleed?
3: Look, America has a lot of sins. Israel has sins. Every country has sins. Let the one with no sins cast the first stone. Yet we don't look at the good things about America. Not everything about America is bad. America that feeds the world, America that is the first to go to help people in need when there's an earthquake or a disaster. America that comes to the aid of the Iraqis to remove Saddam Hussein, that comes to the aid of South America to remove Noriega, to come to the aid of Europeans to send the troops to fight in France against the Nazis, to stop the Nazis and to destroy Hitler. Those things are good about America. We still support Israel by and large. Yes, we do have Hollywood. Yes, we have the problems with abortion. Yes, we have all these things. But there is a difference between countries that confesses its sins versus countries that never confessed its sins. Even Germany confessed the sin of the Holocaust. Yet you go to countries like Turkey, they have never confessed the Armenian genocide. So God is looking for a confessing heart, nations that confess their sins. Eventually, America will confess its sins. But America is, you know, not mentioned in the Bible for a reason. It's mentioned, the nations that are mentioned in the Bible literally by name are nations that God is going to destroy. Thank God America is not mentioned literally by name in the Bible. However, some nations are mentioned in the Bible literally by name, which will not be destroyed. Look at Spain, mentioned two times in the Bible. There is no reference of destruction of Spain. Even Rome is mentioned about 15, 16 times in the Bible, but without a direct reference of a literal name of the destruction of Rome. We have theories that Rome is mentioned in the Bible. That's a subject for a different topic and a different time. However, there are nations, the strongest, most powerful nations in the world, are clearly referenced in the Bible. And if I go to the Bible in Daniel chapter 11, in what it talks about the Antichrist, in verse 37 it says, he shall regard neither the God of his fathers nor the desire of women. Well, many say he's homosexual, that is the Antichrist, but it says he doesn't honor the desire of women. He doesn't give women their desires, their wants, their rights.
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3: This seems to be alluding more to an Islamic Antichrist more than anything, because Muslims do not honor the desire of women. Then the idea of him being even an atheist is not biblical. But in their place he shall honor a god of fortresses. Well, he does honor a god that is a god of war, and a god which his fathers did not know. There it is. He does honor a god. Yes, he does proclaim himself to be God, and he honors a god. Well, how does that work out? Either we have a contradiction in the Bible, or we don't understand how the Antichrist functions. He does give himself attributes of being a god. Even Muslims give attributes to Muhammad that only belongs to God. The name Muhammad himself means the praised one. That is glorifying a man to give him a name or a title that belongs to God. So do the Muslims worship Muhammad? Well, they claim they don't, but in reality they do, because even they bow to the black stone and they claim that the black stone takes away their sins. Well, do they worship the black stone? If it takes away their sins, indeed, that's a form of worship. While they claim they don't worship the black stone, in reality and biblically, they do. Now, let's continue in verse 38. But in their place, verse 39. Thus he, the Antichrist, shall act against the strongest fortresses with a foreign god. Wow, there's a double whammy here. He does honor a foreign god. He does advance war, this Antichrist, in the name of a foreign god. This verse is speaking to the believers, that the Antichrist tries to advance a foreign god that's a god of war, and in as well, it declares war on the strongest fortresses. The Antichrist declares war on the strongest fortresses, the strongest military might, that is. It's pretty clear. If he declares war on the strongest fortresses, number one, does he rule the entire globe? Of course not. Well, some might assume that he defeats the strongest fortresses. By the way, the Bible doesn't say he defeats them. The Bible says the other way around is the truth, and I'll share those verses in a moment here. But if he declares war on the strongest fortresses, that is very likely the strongest military might is the West. It could be the United States of America. And also, let's not forget, this, the text says, he shall acknowledge and advance its glory. What is its glory? The glory of this deity, the God of War. He advances this deity, this God, this foreign God, in warfare, and through warfare, he advances the glory of this God, that's the God of War. And he will divide the land for gain. He will try to divide Israel for gain. Now, some might say, well, then he must defeat the strongest fortresses. By the way, those verses are rarely ever discussed in the prophecy circles, in the internet, and by many prophecy buffs that come out and declare that America will fall. Let's take a look at Ezekiel chapter 28. In Ezekiel chapter 28, very few scholars would disagree that Ezekiel 28 is discussing the Antichrist. It talks about him being the Prince of Tyre. Why is the Antichrist, first of all, called the Prince of Tyre? Tyre is in Lebanon. Tyre is not in America. Why is the Antichrist called the Assyrian? Assyria, that's not in the U.S. or even in Europe. Assyria is in Iraq, Syria, and Turkey. That's the land of Assyria. Why is he called Pharaoh of Egypt? We see the turmoil in Egypt, and we can tell that Egypt will fall under the Antichrist, in which even Daniel, very clearly, in clear verses, Daniel says that Egypt and Libya and Kush, which is Sudan and Somalia, will follow him, the Antichrist, in submission. No one can disagree there. Those are clear references of the nations that fall under the Antichrist, which he rules them. This is why he is called Pharaoh of Egypt. This is why he is called Prince of Tyre, Lebanon. And let's not forget, the context of Ezekiel 28 is pretty clear. It is a... Hello?
2: Yes, you're still on.
3: Sorry.
2: Go ahead.
3: It is
2: Go
3: about
2: ahead,
3: the cherub. It's about the cherub. He was in the God of God. And then it continues to say, in verse 7, about the Antichrist, who is an angelic being, yet it calls him a man in another verse. You are a man and not a god. When the very few scholars disagree that this is the Antichrist. In verse 7, it gives us very clear reference. Behold, therefore, I will...

0: San Clemente.
1: And I'm trying to think, Lord, how is this going to work? You put us here in the middle of this darkness to be light. How are we going to do this? And so we started to play. And at one point I stopped and I said, we're going to declare this zone here a Holy Spirit zone. And we are just going to ask the Holy Spirit just to be present right here in this zone. And you know what was amazing? That zone filled up with people who were worshiping God and lifting their hands in the middle of San Clemente. It was like you couldn't even walk through because there were too many worshipers. And the mockers that would come in and try to mock us, you know, they would walk in and then they would just kind of lift their hands and like, woo, and like say, Jesus. And then next thing you know, they'd be just standing there. And then they'd be like, put their hand down and move forward, you know. It's like, I knew it. The Holy Spirit's getting you right now. We had a whole bunch of them, a whole rail of them, you know, kind of drinking and stuff. And I'm watching them. And at first they're mocking us and all this stuff. And then they're kind of like clapping. And then they're kind of looking. And then they're listening. You know, the Holy Spirit started to move, you know. And I'm just telling you, that's the authority we have in Christ. Do you understand that? You can declare your home. You can declare your workplace. You can declare the place that you are a place of, where the presence of God is welcome. And you can live and allow the presence of God just to move. You don't even have to say a thing. In fact, it's even better if you don't. You know, it's better if you don't. Because there's a few times I want to go, now the Holy Spirit's going to get you right now. And didn't do it. I wanted to. Just let it go, you know, because God was moving in that place. And it was incredible to see that happen. There's going to be a day when the battle's over once and for all. But until that day, we're reclaiming the land for Jesus Christ. And how do we do it? We do it with weapons of grace. And we're going to talk about more about that next week. But God has given us weapons of grace to go out and minister to people. We don't have time to get into them in detail right now. At this moment, we'll look at it next week. But suffice it to say that the gifts of the Spirit are weapons of grace that God has given us to call people out of darkness into the light. He's given us His Word as a weapon of truth to liberate people from the lies of the enemy. He's given us worship and prayer to call out to God for His kingdom to come and His will to be done on earth as it is in heaven. He gives us supernatural insight into the brokenness that holds people captive to sin and drugs and depression and anxiety and bitterness and anger and rage. He gives us the Holy Spirit who trains our hands for war, teaching us how to do battle. He gives us purpose in Luke 4, where Jesus says, "The Spirit of the Lord is upon me to preach good news to the poor, to heal the brokenhearted, to proclaim freedom to the captives, recovery of sight to the blind, to set free the oppressed, and proclaim the year of the Lord's favor." And when we start doing the warfare that we were made to do, when God starts using us to set the captives free, it will electrify you. It will set you ablaze. You won't be satisfied just to With your Christian life, the way you live it, you will want to have more of Jesus in it. You will need to have more of Jesus in it. You'll want to be where Jesus is. It will become contagious to you. It will electrify you. And I'm convinced more than ever, and it was the same thing that gripped my heart as a 13-year-old and has maintained me to this day, that what this generation and what every generation needs is they need a visitation with God. They need a personal encounter with the living God. Because when I met Jesus, it so radically blew my mind. The reality of a God who spoke to me and made Himself real to me. And later on, when Lonnie Frisbee prayed for me and I received the power of God on my life and just sensed it was radical power. I mean, there was no denying the power of God after that. I knew that there was a God and He was bigger than anyone else out there, bigger than any demon. He was bigger than any problem. He was bigger. He was just bigger because I experienced it. I knew it. And I come into situations and people say, how can you have faith? Well, it's not this thing that I drummed up. I know the guy I'm talking about, and he's big. And he's big. You know, it's like that commercial, you know, is bigger better? You know, yeah, bigger is better. You know, absolutely, bigger is better. And when we know how big, when we have that encounter with God, and I know how big he is, I don't question him when he says, go do something, because I know he's bigger than the situation that I'm walking into. It's not an issue of, do I have enough faith? My problem is I have too little faith. I don't realize how big he is and how much he wants to do in and through my life and how much he wants to bless me. You know, this morning, my wife goes, what is the Lord saying to you? You know, and she always tells me that when she wants to tell me something because God's been talking to her. You know, and so she goes, what is the Lord saying to you? And I was just kind of praying, and the Lord said to me, stop quenching my spirit. I'm like, what? What? Stop quenching my spirit. I'm like, Lord, you know, I'm trying to do all I can do. What do you mean, stop quenching my spirit? He said, just think on it and just stop it. And whenever I say something, don't question me, say yes. And trust me in it. And just say yes. Just say yes. Just say yes. You know, as God's people, we need to get to the point where we get to that place where we say yes to Jesus and no to everything else. We just say yes to him and no to any other voice. God wants to do so much in and through your life. But he's got one barrier to overcome, and that's your will. You have to want him to work. You have to surrender to him to work. You have to say yes to him. You can't say no to him. You can't say yes to him in 90% of your life and no in 10% of your life. He wants 100% of it. He's a jealous God. He doesn't want anything less than 100%. He wants it all. Because he paid for it all. He paid for it all. And he wants it all. And we all know, you know, no, I'm not going to say it. I was going to do an edgy joke, but I'm not going to do it. See, I said yes to the Holy Spirit. You should be really happy. Yeah, my wife is saying, yes, Lord. Yes, Lord. I've said some really stupid things in my life, and I'm sure I'm going to say a lot more stupid things. But that was one less stupid thing. But it's like we, you know, we just say yes to whatever he's going to do in and through us. They say, well, what if he tells me to do something I don't want to do? What if? If he wants to give you the desires of your heart, don't you think he might even know your heart better than you do? And if he tells you to do something, don't you think it's because he wants the best for you? And he's leading you to the place where you're going to get the desires of your heart? Isn't that who he is? Isn't that really what he's about? And so as we come into this talking about warfare over the next week or so, you know, it's first of all, we need to realize that he has everything. He has everything, including the victory. And there's no power that can come against us that will succeed because we're in Christ. Because we belong to him. We're his children. And he's given us the weapons that we need to move forward and defeat and reclaim back. Not defeat, but to reclaim the land that God has already given to us, because it all belongs to him. And he wants to empower each and every one of us in this room to go out as his emissaries and to bring peace.
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11: You know, it's just an incredible thing when you think about it that every single one of us who are believers, who believe in Jesus, who have surrendered our lives to Jesus Christ, we have inside of us the very thing that can solve all the problems of the world. 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We have inside of us a future for those who see no future. We have the Lord Jesus Christ. And that light that shines within you penetrates the darkness. Why don't you let your light shine to those around you today, this week? God bless you.
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13: We read in the Gospel, God sent the angel Gabriel to the Virgin Mary and told her, "You will conceive and give birth to a son, and you are to call him Jesus. He will be called the Son of the Most High. The Lord Jesus is the only begotten Son who came from the essence of the Father before all ages. Therefore, he who was born of the Virgin Mary was the Son of God and at the same time the Son of Man." My friend, Jesus shared our human nature and on our behalf paid the penalty for all our sins. If you repent of your sins now and believe in Jesus, you will enjoy God's presence now and forever.
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1: God doesn't love men more than women. God doesn't love women more than men. We're equal in our salvation and our standing before God. We're heirs together of the grace of life. And the same concept is used of Jesus, who submits to the Father in 1 Corinthians 11 and verse 3. Jesus is subject to the Father. And then also in chapter 5, verse 5, he actually says, all of you, in 1 Peter 5:5, all of you be subject one to another.
0: Can you think of an example in your life when you submitted to someone else, even though you didn't agree with them? Today, Pastor John shows again that submission is a concept that originates in the very nature of God. Jesus Christ, God the Son, while on earth, submitted to God the Father. Yet, Christ is eternally co-equal with the Father. God has designed marriage in such a way that both the wife and husband have specific roles and responsibilities. Yet, as image bearers of God, they also are co-equals. Now, let's join Pastor John in the book of 1 Peter chapter 3 as he begins his message, Submission in Marriage for Wives.

scripture says, likewise, ye wives, be subject to your own husbands, that if any obey not the word, that's the description of the husband being an unbeliever, obey not the word, they may also without the word be won by the conversation or the conduct or the behavior of the wives, while they behold your chaste or pure conversation, again, manner of living or conduct, coupled with fear, which is no doubt a reverence and a respect for God and also your husband, whose adorning, verse 3, let it not be the outward adorning of the hair, the plaiting of the hair, the wearing of gold, or the putting on of apparel, but let it be the hidden person of the heart, and that which is not corruptible, even the ornament of a meek and quiet spirit, which in sight of God is of great price. For after this manner, verse 5, in the old time the holy women also trusted in God, adorned themselves, being in subjection to their own husbands. Even as Sarah obeyed Abraham, calling him Lord, whose daughters you are, as long as you do well and are not afraid with any amazement. Now, I want to set the context for this text in the book of 1 Peter. Go back with me to chapter 2, verse 12. Peter began in verse 12 of chapter 2 and said, have your conversation, which again, like our text in chapter 3, literally means the way that you live. Be honest among the Gentiles, that when they speak against you as evildoers, they may, by your good works, which they behold, glorify God on the day of visitation. So beginning in that verse, back in chapter 2, verse 12, Peter was telling us that we're to live lives that are exemplary. He described it as beautiful before the watching world. Now, we live beautiful lives before the Gentile or the unbelieving world, that they speak against you as evildoers. But as they watch your beautiful life, they will come to glorify God. Now, Peter points out four places that we are to live beautifully before the watching world or before the Gentile or unbelieving world. We saw in verse 13 of chapter 2 that we're to walk before the state in submission and beautiful life. And then we saw in chapter 2, verse 18, that we're to, in the workplace, to be submitted to those who have authority over us. And then in chapter 3, we'll see that the wives are to be submission in the home, and the husbands are to love their wives and give honor unto them as unto the weaker vessel. And then in chapter 3, verse 8, we're going to look at the church, how we have submission in the church. Now, in all four of these beautiful life submissive attitudes, we see that we are to walk in a way that brings honor and glory to God, and others will see that, and the idea of Peter is that they be one to Christ. Now, Peter is speaking to wives and has mainly Christian wives who are married to non-Christian husbands in mind. But the command Peter gives here applies to wives with Christian husbands as well, as seen in other parallel passages. Now, if you have a piece of paper and a pencil and you're taking notes down, let me give you those other passages that you should write down, ladies. Ephesians chapter 5, verse 22 to 33. So there's a clear teaching that the Christian wife is to be subject to her husband. And then in Colossians chapter 3, verse 18 and 19, the same command, it's an imperative, wives be subject to your husbands. And then in Titus chapter 2, verse 4 and 5, again, husbands are to be loved and you're to be submitted to, as Titus describes. Now, there's no question about it, the institution of marriage is in big trouble in the United States and other parts of the world. We actually see a decline right now in people getting married and people having children. But marriage, before we even begin to unpack this text, marriage is the foundation of society. As goes marriage, so goes the nation. So the nation is based upon healthy, strong marriages. When we as a government sought to redefine what marriage is, and it's no longer a man and a woman joined together and the two becoming one, but it can be a man and a man or a woman and a woman or any combination of those two, we see that the destruction of marriage spilling over into the destruction of our
culture, because marriage is a divine institution. Marriage is God's idea. God made it, God created it, God designed it, and it's not open for redefinition. So in Genesis chapter 2, when God made man, he made the woman, brought the two together. Moses, writing his commentary on that, said, for this cause a man would leave father and mother, should cleave to his wife, the two become one flesh. Therefore, what God joined together, let no man put asunder. When they asked Jesus about marriage, he quoted Genesis as well. He said, for this cause a man would leave his father and mother, be cleaving to his wife. And he said, the two should become one flesh. So Jesus affirmed the teaching in Genesis that marriage is one man, one woman, joined together for life. That's the marriage as God designed it. So we must get back to God and his word in order to thrive in the God-given design of marriage that God has ordained. Now, there's three things we're going to look at. We're going to see her behavior, we're going to see her beauty, and we're going to see her belief. Her behavior, her beauty, and her belief. First of all, let's look at verses 1 and 2, and it talks about her behavior. Now, notice it starts, likewise, ye wives, be in subjection to your own husbands, that if any obey not the word, they also may without the word be won by the conversation of the wives, while they behold your pure manner of living coupled with fear. Now go back in verse 1, and he uses the phrase, likewise ye wives, or in the same way. Same way as what? Well, it goes back to chapter 2, verse 13, where we are to submit yourselves to the government. And then in chapter 2, verse 18, the servants were to be subject to their masters. Now, that doesn't mean that a wife's submission to her husband is the same as you obeying the governmental laws, or a wife's submission to her husband is the same as a slave and a master. But it does mean that there's that characteristic of submission. And that's the theme that runs through this whole section in Peter's letter. We have salvation and then submission. So he says in verse 1, be subject to your own husbands. Or literally in the Greek, it's submit yourselves, which indicates that it's a voluntary submission. You cannot command or demand your wife to submit to you. It's not going to work if you say, submit in the name of Jesus. Hallelujah. You duck and the pan goes flying by. It's not going to work. It has to be a voluntary submission, but it is based on obedience to God and the desire to keep his word and to honor and glorify God. I'll give you those verses in just a moment. Now, what is submission? The word submission means to place yourself under or to rank under. Yes, it is a military word. But again, you don't bark out orders and expect your wife to say, yes, sir, no, sir, get on it right away. It's not that kind of a submission. It is a military word that conveys the idea of submitting yourselves under or ranking under. No personal inferiority is implied. There's no indication or application that this is, means the wife is inferior or of less value than her husband. So no personal inferiority is applied. If you look down in verse 7, when he's talking to husbands, he says that you and your wife are heirs together of the grace of life, which obviously means that in verse 7, when he talks to the husband, he's talking to the husband of a believing Christian wife. But in the Lord, they are an equal standing before God. God doesn't love men more than women. God doesn't love women more than men. We're equal in our salvation and our standing before God. We're heirs together of the grace of life. And the same concept is used of Jesus, who submits to the Father in 1 Corinthians 11 and verse 3. Jesus is subject to the Father. And then also in chapter 5, verse 5, he actually says, all of you, in 1 Peter 5, 5, all of you be subject one to another. For God resists the proud, but he gives grace to the humble.
So submission is not just for wives. Submission is for citizens. It's for employees. It's for wives. It's for husbands. It's for all believers. We need to learn to submit to God and submit to one another. Now, it's voluntarily arrange yourself under your husband to serve a greater purpose. So the submission is for the sake of function and order. It's for the sake of function and order in the home. Also, it's to be done as unto the Lord. Write down Ephesians chapter 5 and verse 22. Ephesians 5 and 22. As unto the Lord. So submission is to be done with a purpose and the design that I'm doing it as unto the Lord. If you look at your husband and you get your eyes off the Lord, you're going to have a hard time submitting to your husband. It's like, look, Lord, just look at him. You want me to submit to that? You know, I believe that if my husband had been born when Paul wrote these words, he wouldn't have put it in the Bible or Peter. So you're looking at the Lord saying, Lord, I want to honor you. I want to do it as unto you. As well as Colossians chapter 3, verse 18, where it says they're pleasing to the Lord. So you're doing it as unto the Lord and not as unto your husband or to men. You're doing it as to please the Lord. And then it's because your husband is the head of the wife. Ephesians 5, verse 23. Now, I know you're familiar with a lot of these verses and these other references, but we need to keep all of them in perspective. Also write down 1 Timothy 2, verse 9 to verse 15, where Paul actually says there that the husband is the head of the wife because the husband was created by God first. He made Adam, then he made Eve. So it's not culture, it's creative order. So there be not chaos and confusion, rank voluntarily yourself under your husband for the sake of function and sake of the Lord and doing it as unto the Lord. So Peter points out that there's a mission in submission because the question now is, but what if you're a Christian wife and your husband is a full-on heathen? He's not a Christian. He's not a believer in Jesus Christ. Does that mean you're free to divorce him and to find a Christian man that loves the Lord and has a really nice Bible and comes to church and raises his hands during worship and that's the man I want to marry? No, you're still to be subject to your unbelieving husband. And Peter's going to break it down. And that culture, and that's probably the reason why there's 6 verses for the wife and only 1 verse for the husband in this text. Now, you ladies, when you get to heaven, you can gather around Peter and ask him why. I don't know why. You'll have to ask Peter. But probably more women were getting saved than men. And that can be a common scenario even today. So if the man got saved, it'd be easier there for them culturally for the woman to follow his lead. But if the wife gets saved, the unbelieving husband is less likely to come to the Lord, but he tells you what you're to do so that you can win your husband to the Lord. Now, notice that he describes the situation, verse 1. If any obey not the word, so likewise, ye wives. And you know that phrase, likewise, ye wives. Again, notice in verse 7, likewise, ye husbands. That word likewise is being used in the sense of like, this is my next point. So it's a sequential statement, and he uses it all through this section. Likewise, likewise, likewise, likewise. So it'd be like us saying next, next, next, next, next. So likewise, be subject to your own husbands. Why? That if any obey not the word. So that's the first qualification. They are unbelievers. And he uses that figure of speech, obey not the word. This is the word of God. This is the gospel of Christ. This is the truth about Jesus. So they don't believe it. They don't accept it. They reject it. They're basically unbelievers. And most likely, the wife was saved whilst married. So she wasn't single
got saved and married an unbeliever. This would be a grave mistake, by the way. If you're a Christian, whether or not you're a man or a woman, you should never marry a unbeliever. The Bible says, be not unequally yoked together with unbelievers. What fellowship hath light with darkness? What concord hath Christ with Belial? So you're going to have problems in your marriage. Why would you do that? So if any obey not the word, that's a description of verse 1 of them being unbelievers. And then secondly, they also may without the word be one, verse 1. So without a word from the wife, that is, you don't preach at them, you don't nag them, you don't belittle them, you don't tell them that they need to get saved. If God opens the door for you to speak and share, you should tell them the gospel. But what he's emphasizing here is that you're going to be most effective in evangelism by not the way you speak, but by the way you live. Your best way to win your husband to the Lord is not by preaching at him, not by putting a track in his sandwich. When he takes a bite, he opens it up, a little track, open it up, repent or go to hell. Or taking some glue and gluing his radio dial in his car on Christian radio. Or writing repent with your lipstick on the mirror in the morning when he comes in to shave. It's not going to work. It's the way that you live, not the way that you speak. It's not your talk, it's your walk. They may without a word be one. And I love that phrase, be one. So they are actually being one over, literally, or they are one to the Lord. By what? The conversation of your wives. Now, I'm reading from the King James translation, and this is one of those archaic old English words that people get confused by. It's not your talk that he's referring to, it's your walk. So when he uses the word conversation, he's talking about your behavior or the way that you live. So by the behavior of the wives. So don't leave your husband. Don't divorce your husband. Live a beautiful life, a godly life. Remember, I went back to chapter 2, verse 12, that we should be living beautifully in front of the Gentile world, that when they see our good life, they will be glorifying God on the day of visitation, which is the same as God came to them and they were saved. So 1 Corinthians chapter 7 as well should be consulted, especially by the wife that is a believer married to an unbeliever. You're not to divorce your husband simply because he's not a Christian. The Bible says that the unbelieving husband can be sanctified by the wife, and that the children then are sanctified. So you have this sanctifying influence on your husband, on the family, and on the home. You're to stay there. Now, I encourage you to do these things. Submit to your husband, pray for your husband, and live a pure life. Now, that word pure life in verse 2 is not talking about just sexual purity. It's talking about all manner of morality and purity and piety and devotion to God. It's a broad general term, which means you should be living an honest and praiseworthy life. So you should live a pure life, and you should have a fear or reverence for God, verse 2. Now, if you're a Christian married to an unbelieving husband, then you need to also remember in Galatians 6, verse 9, where Paul the Apostle says, be not weary in well-doing, for in due season you shall reap if you faint not. Don't get discouraged, don't get tired, don't give up, just say, oh, it's no use. Keep praying, keep living a godly life so that they can come to know the Lord. So that's what the instructions are there for the believing wife. While they behold, verse 2, your pure manner of living coupled with a reverence and respect for God. Now, we move secondly to her beauty. These are fascinating scriptures, and they've caused some confusion in the body of Christ. Who's adorning? Let it not be the outward adorning of the plaiting of the hair, or the wearing of gold,
or the putting on of apparel, but let it be the hidden man or person of the heart, in which is not corruptible even the ornament of a meek and quiet spirit, which in the sight of God is great price. Now, the main point of this text, and I want to do that so I don't get too bogged down in the particulars, is basically that, ladies, your focus, your priority should be spiritual beauty, the inner beauty of God in your life. Doesn't mean you shouldn't take care of yourself physically. Doesn't mean that you can't wear jewelry. Doesn't mean that you can't wear makeup. Doesn't mean that you can't wear a nice dress or apparel, which is listed here. But it means that the priority and the focus should not be external. It should be internal. That's a beauty that is not corruptible, that gets more beautiful as time goes on. There have been Christians who foolishly read these verses and say, well, here it is in the Bible, Christian women should not plait their hair, which is referring to elaborate braiding of their hair. Now, there's actually pictures they found in some of the catacombs and some of the Greek mosaics of how the women were so exotic in those days, the Greek women especially in the Greek culture. They piled their hair really high, did all this kind of weaving their hair with gold and silver and bells and things and jewelry in their hair. And they just went very elaborate in all these massive hairdos. So there are some that say, well, you know, a Christian woman should not ever cut her hair. She should not wear it up. She should wear it down. And she should never wear makeup. You know that there are some Christian denominations that actually have this as their rule, that a woman can only wear a dress, that a woman cannot wear makeup, the woman can't cut her hair, and the woman can't wear jewelry. That's not what Peter is saying in this verse. Praise God, hey, ladies. Praise God, hey, men, because we have to look at you.

0: Today, Pastor John showed how the concept of submission extends to the marriage relationship, even to wives who have unbelieving husbands. You can win your husband over to the Lord without words by your conduct. And you can have a sanctifying influence on your husband and your children. So, husbands and wives, both of you are to treat your spouse with the goal of pleasing the Lord. Today's teaching is closing out. But before we go, Pastor John wants to talk with you about how you can connect with us.
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0: Next time, Pastor John will continue to explore the ways that a wife can be a blessing to her husband. It starts with having a gentle and calm spirit. A lot of that has to do with who your role models are. Instead of movie stars, rock stars, or athletes, look to older women, especially the godly women in the Bible. By following their ways, your beauty can come from the inside, radiating outward and reflecting God's glory and His beauty. That's all we have for today. Thanks for joining us for Revival Radio.

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1: I think one of the most important things that we need to do as believers is take the first step. In other words, most of us as men, we realize I need to be leading my family, but we'll think about it forever and never get off the ground. But more importantly is to get started. How about this? Why not take one verse of the Bible and you're going to read it to your kids or to your wife and you're just going to pray that prayer. You're going to make it into a prayer. A Bible verse becoming a prayer? Oh, absolutely. So friends, listen, step out and do that. Start. Make it your first effort. Grab a verse and pray it over your children, your grandchildren, or your wife and get going on your walk of devotion. And Christ will be honored, and you'll see the difference. But by all means, get up off the bench and get into the game.
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here we are. We've got the lampstand. The Lord said, you know, if you don't repent, I'll remove it. Fine, you've got the lampstand. You look like one of the group. And supposedly you're part of this wedding feast in heaven. They all had lamps. They appeared to be believers. They were looking for Christ's return. At least they said they were. And yet five were bogus bridesmaids. Five were spiritual groupies. They hung out with the true, but they weren't. They really weren't what they appeared to be. No preparation for the Lord's coming.

Bible Hakako e Komo Mai. Welcome to As We Gather, the Bible teaching ministry of Calvary Chapel Honolulu with Pastor Bill Stonebreaker. Today, Pastor Bill continues in Matthew chapter 25.

0: We want to look at the parable of the 10 bridesmaids or the 10 virgins, as your heading might have it in your Bible. We want to look at the first 13 verses. Then the kingdom of heaven will be comparable to 10 virgins who took their lamps and went out to meet the bridegroom. And five of them were foolish and five were prudent. For when the foolish took their lamps, they took no oil with them. But the prudent took oil and flask along with their lamps. Now, while the bridegroom was delaying, they all got drowsy and began to sleep. But at midnight, there was a shout, "Behold, the bridegroom, come out to meet him." Then all those virgins rose and trimmed their lamps. And the foolish said to the prudent, "Give us some of your oil, for our lamps are going out." But the prudent answered, saying, "No, there will not be enough for us and you too. Go instead to the dealers and buy some for yourselves." And while they were going away to make the purchase, the bridegroom came, and those who were ready went in with him to the wedding feast, and the door was shut. And later the other virgins also came, saying, "Lord, Lord, open up for us." But he answered and said, "Truly I say to you, I do not know you. But be on the alert then, for you do not know the day nor the hour." Father, we do pray, Lord, that you would minister your word to our hearts. As Jesus spoke this to the disciples 2,000 years ago, Lord, I pray just as your word does not come back void, Lord, I pray that it would be as fresh and real to us today as when Jesus spoke it to the disciples. In Christ's name we pray. Amen. Well, if you have been with us in this study of the book of Matthew, you remember in chapter 24, Jesus outlines specific signs that will precede his return to earth and his reign in that thousand-year millennial reign. We've been going through that Sunday morning, but also in Sunday evening. Now, we will continue that. Tonight, we will pick up in verse 36 of chapter 24, and we'll go into chapter 25. He describes Jesus in Matthew 24 and 25. He describes the time of his second coming. And he says it's like birth pangs. And when those birth pangs come upon the woman and they become in a certain increment, then you know that the child is coming. You know she's going to give birth. And it's the same way with Christ coming back, when he comes back to set up his reign. Now, he gave certain signs, and we've talked about those. He said there will be false messiahs that will come on the scene. There will be wars and rumors of wars. There will be racial tension. There will be famines and earthquakes in various places that they weren't before. There will be a falling away from the faith, a great apostasy, all these things we mention. There would be false prophets leading many astray. Three times he talks about false prophets. So that will really escalate in the last days. There will be cities battling with increased lawlessness. Many people's love will grow cold. All these things Jesus said will be taking place. And he says, you'll not know the day or the hour. You'll not know the precise timing of his return, but you'll know the general times and the general seasons of the events taking place as we described. But then specifically, he says, learn the parable of the fig tree, the rebirth of Israel. One of the key signs right prior to Christ's coming. But now in chapter 25, he talks about the parable of the 10 virgins. And really, he warns us of the necessity to be ready. He's already said there's going to be signs out there of his coming. So be ready, be in anticipation of Christ coming back, because afterwards, when he does come, there will be no second chances. In fact, Hebrews chapter 9, verse 28 says, "So Christ also, having been offered once to bear the sins of many, shall appear a second time for salvation without reference to sin to those who eagerly await him." So when he comes again, it's not for salvation. It's for his kingdom and those who have already received that salvation. The first time he came for salvation, and he died for the sins of the world. He rose again to prove who he is. Now, all who believe can be part of that kingdom. But when he comes again, well, no second chances. Now, what we have here in this parable of the 10 virgins or the 10 bridesmaids, the setting for the parable is the Jewish wedding feast. It was the most celebrated event in the community. Everyone in the village was either lending a hand or being a guest there. It was quite an event in the Jewish community. And the Jewish marriage was took place in three stages. First of all, there was the engagement stage, where the arrangement would be made for the two to be married. And most often, it was either by a matchmaker, a professional matchmaker, that would kind of know these things, or it would be the parents. And it would take place when the kids are very young. Coming from a good family, we come from a good family, let's make an arrangement for the kids. And so that's what they would do. They believed that the importance of marriage should never be left to the whim of a young person. That's their feeling. And so it would be arranged, and only the parents or the matchmaker would have the say in that prenuptial contract. But then the second stage would be the betrothal stage. And remember, Mary and Joseph, that was the stage that Mary and Joseph were in when Jesus, when she was found to be with child, with the Messiah, with Jesus. But the betrothal stage was a ceremony in which the bride and groom, they would exchange the vows before family and before friends. And the couple were actually officially married. And only divorce could break that bond. But that would last 1 year. And they wouldn't have any physical contact. It would last 1 year. And if the husband happened to die during that period of time, the woman would be known as a widow who is a virgin. Because they wouldn't have any physical contact. They wouldn't consummate the marriage in that betrothal stage. It was a stage where no physical intimacy, but the intent in this period of time was the man would be established in his business. He would maybe get his farm and his farming going for the family, for his wife and for the kids that they would have. That maybe a trade, he would get involved in a trade so he'd be able to supply for his family. And it was really testing the waters to see the compatibility of these two. Because once they consummated it, the physical part, then, you know, that was sealing the deal. So this was the betrothal period. And then finally, the last stage would be the marriage proper or the wedding feast. And that's what we're seeing in this parable. That took place. And it took place where the whole community would gather together for that celebration. It would last a 1 week period of time, 7 days, where the groom would arrive at the bride's home in an undisclosed hour. He would come with his friends or the groomsmen and to the bride unannounced with the bridesmaids, try to catch her by surprise. That was the idea. You see, she didn't know, the bridesmaids didn't know when he was coming. So they had to be alert. And it was really kind of a game they would play, kind of a drama to catch the bride and the bridesmaids unaware, by surprise, unexpectedly. Isn't that what the Lord tells us? He's coming and we do not know the day or the hour. You see, and the groom was required to send out friends into the streets and to say, behold, the bridegroom is coming. I mean, how often have you heard the Lord is coming back? You see, just a requirement, you know, as you teach through the Bible, you know he's going to come back. But you see, they wouldn't know. They wouldn't know when he was actually coming. But the bridal party, they needed to be alert. They needed to be ready at all time. And so when it was time, the whole wedding party, they went through the streets, summoning the guests, declaring the wedding feast is about to begin. And the whole town, the entire village would turn out and they would go along with the couple through the streets and they would go the longest route they possibly could to get the maximum blessings from the people because they would see them, they would bless them. And so it would really be a very festive time. In fact, the rabbi said, a man could leave off the duty of the Torah to share in the joy of the wedding feast. The only time the rabbis would let these disciples out of the Torah for the wedding feast. You see, it was a rule also in the village, in the town, that no one was permitted in the street after dark without a lighted lamp. And once the groom had come for the bride and arrived at that place of where they were going to have the banqueting, you know, after they finished their little travel through the street, that banqueting, the doors would be shut after they went in, and no late arrivals were allowed. They needed to be ready. You see, it's the same way when the Lord comes back for us. You see, it's his coming for the church, his coming at the rapture. Now, when the week-long festivities were ended, because now they're there, they're rejoicing, they're having the week-long festivities. It's like us, the marriage supper of the Lamb, I believe will be a seven-year period of time in heaven. While there's tribulation on earth, there's feasting in heaven with a church, and we're the bride, he's the bridegroom. But this festivities would last for a week with a bride and the bridegroom and the friends. But then the best man of the groom would take the bride's hand and place it in the groom's hand. And for the first time, the couple would be left alone. They'd all leave. They would be left alone to consummate the marriage. They would give them a puzzle, 5,000 piece puzzle, and they couldn't retire to the bedroom until they finished the puzzle. I'm only kidding. I'm just joking there. I was thinking about that. Wouldn't that be, that would be tough, huh? But no, then they would consummate the marriage, and then it was done. It was done. Now, the parable here that we're looking at, it's focusing on that third stage of the wedding. The groom coming for the bride, the Christ coming for the church and taking us to be with him in heaven. And so let me go through a little bit of this as I already read it, but let me break it down for you in verse 1 again, Matthew 25. Then the kingdom of heaven, or the kingdom of God, same thing. Wherever there's a kingdom, there's a king. This is heaven, so this is God. We'd be comparable to 10 virgins who took their lamps and went out to meet the bridegroom, and 5 were foolish and 5 were prudent. For when the foolish took their lamps, they took no oil with them, but the prudent took oil and flask along with their lamps. So when it says then, notice in chapter 25, verse 1, then. What do you mean then? Well, it's basically pointing back then. It's referring to the coming of the Lord, of which the signs that we already talked about, the signs indicated. So pay attention to those signs, the Lord's coming back. And so then the parable deals with readiness, preparedness. Okay, we know the signs, but are you prepared? You've heard them. You could even recite them, but are you prepared? What part of that equation are you? Are you the 5 prudent or the 5 foolish? You see, that's what he's bringing out. 5 bridesmaids, 5 virgins represent all professing Christendom, all professing believers. Jesus often spoke about his second coming and his righteous reign on earth. He now warns. He warns of the consequences of those who don't take serious the fact that he is coming back. He is going to reign and rule. He will come abruptly. He will come suddenly, whether it's in the rapture or you won't be around next week for a sermon because God's got you planned to take you home this week. You see, we don't know. We don't have any guarantee on life. And I don't know. I may not be here next week. You see, that's the point. Suddenly he comes, and there's no second chances granted after that. No get out of jail free card, so to speak. No purgatory where you're there and people are praying over you and then you'll be released. No, that's not biblical. That's man-made. That's made up. It's not in the Bible. There's no reprieves. Soon this life will be past, and only what is done for Christ will last. You've probably heard that saying. Now, why 10? 10 is an interesting number because it's the number of fullness or full accounting. You might say completion, but full accounting because 10 commandments, the 10 laws, I mean, and that made up the law, the totality of the law, 10 commandments, the tabernacle, where the place where man would meet God, it had 10 curtains, it had 10 pillars, it had 10 sockets. You praise God on a harp of 10 strings, complete, full praise of God. Josephus tells us that you need at least 10 men were required to celebrate the Passover, to establish a synagogue in a city, 10 Jewish males, 10 to give a wedding blessing. Therefore, it's the full representation of Christendom, the 10 bridesmaids. Now, when it says virgins or unmarried, I mean they were pure women, or it's a pure church. And you go, well, I'm not very pure. Well, that's the point. Yeah, the cleansing comes through Christ. He's the one that cleanses us. His work on the cross, death, burial, and resurrection, our trust in him, that's how we're cleansed. He saved us, not according to deeds that we have done in righteousness, but by his mercy, by the washing of regeneration and renewing by the Holy Spirit. He does it. So part of this group here, because he's the one that is cleansed, and now all these are there, part of this group. And they have lamps. Every one of them have lamps held by each member of the wedding party. So outwardly, they all look the same. There's really... the lamps signified that they were part of the wedding party. It was signifying a special participation. Each of the bridesmaids had lamps, and all those that were celebrating had lamps, part of it. I think it's interesting when you think of lamps, and you think of even in the Old Testament, the menorah in the tabernacle and then in the temple. You see, Israel, the people of Israel, those in relationship with God, they were to be God's light to the world. Of course, they failed, you know that. And then Jesus comes along, and Jesus said, while I am in the world, I am the light of the world. So that light went from Israel because they failed, now to Jesus. But now notice where it's at now. After Jesus was crucified, he rose and he sent forth the Holy Spirit upon believers. Now we are the light of the world. Now it's us as disciples, Matthew 5:14, you are the light of the world. A city set on a hill cannot be hidden. So we are that light. Remember in the book of Revelation where it talks about the seven lampstands representing the seven churches? We are the light. We should be a light to this community. We individually should be a light to our neighbors, to our coworkers, to our schoolmates, to our family members. We're that light, Jesus said. But remember when the church got off and Christians got off, and the Lord said in Revelation, if you don't repent, I will remove the lampstand out of its place. That's a scary thing. You see, removing that light. Well, here you have five that have light. Well, they have lampstands and five that and have oil in those lampstands, and five don't. Let's look a little deeper into this, because they all go out to meet the Lord. And when it talks about meeting, that term in the Greek means to go out to meet nobility. The bridegroom, Jesus Christ, that's nobility. The 10 virgins, the totality of professing believers with these lamps. It was an outward evidence that we belong to the Lord. We've got the lampstand. Here we are. We've got the lampstand. The Lord said, you know, if you don't repent, I'll remove it. Fine, you've got the lampstand. You look like one of the group, and you're waiting for Christ. You're anticipating, and you're participating. And supposedly you're part of this wedding feast in heaven. You see, outwardly, they all look the same. We wouldn't, if we were there, I mean, if this was a living parable or maybe a drama and you'd see it, you'd go, well, they all look the same to me, you know, and they actually outwardly do. They're all dressed the same. They all had lamps. They were all in the wedding party, their wedding procession. They appeared to be believers and they were looking for Christ's return. At least they said they were. And yet five were bogus bridesmaids. Five were spiritual groupies. They hung out with the true, but they weren't. They really weren't what they appeared to be. No preparation for the Lord's coming.
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1: Regardless of who's in charge or leading in the world, God is still working.
2: Here's a guy that became the ruler of Israel, not because he was a good guy, but because he was a nasty guy, not because he went about it the right way, but because he went about it the wrong way. And the Lord's still working in his sovereign will through that. And we look around the world and we see nations that are led by corrupt rulers and corrupt leaders and nations that have gone astray and that are leading people astray and that are doing horrible things. And we say, why does God allow that? And sometimes, at least, it appears that God allows that to bring judgment for some purpose. Maybe we don't always know what that is.

0: would object to the sovereignty of God in denying that the Lord is ultimately in charge? Well, to those who do so, consider the alternative. It's not very hopeful, is it? Sometimes, though, we don't fully understand what God is up to. We know He is good and ultimately will accomplish His righteous and loving purposes. Today on Hope from the Word, we will be reminded that despite the human leaders we have, God is all over it. It's a comforting thought. From 1 Kings chapter 16, here's Pastor Bill Lube come in.
1: We're kind of bouncing back and forth between the southern kingdom of Judah and the northern kingdom of Israel, seeing how the nation of Israel was divided. And in the southern kingdom, Asa now is ruling. And you'll recall from chapter 15 that Asa was a good king. He was the king in Jerusalem and in Judah for 41 years. He cleaned up the land, even deposed his grand

0: and mother, from her position of the queen mother, because she was into idolatry. And now, beginning at the end of chapter 15, in the third year of Asa, king of Judah, Baasha, son of Ahijah, became king of all Israel in Tirzah, and he reigned 24 years. He did evil in the eyes of the Lord, walking in the ways of Jeroboam and in his sin, which he had caused Israel to commit. I think it's going to be interesting here because as we go through chapter 16 of 1 Kings, we're going to see the northern kingdom of Israel goes through five kings in a row. None of them last a terribly long time, and the entire time these five kings are king, Asa is ruling down in the southern kingdom. So he's just sitting on down there having a sweet old time, and the northern kingdom keeps turning over kings every few years. They can't get their act together. So a timeline for chapter 16 that you're going to see, the timeline is the reign of Asa in the southern kingdom. And it starts out here that Asa has been the king for 3 years when Baasha comes over. Now, Baasha was mentioned back in chapter 15 because he killed off the entire family of Jeroboam. But we'll get to that in a minute. We'll come back to that. I don't want to get ahead of myself. Then the word of the Lord came to Jehu, son of Hanani, against Baasha. I lifted you up from the dust and made you leader of my people Israel, but you walked in the ways of Jeroboam and caused my people Israel to sin and to provoke me to anger by their sins. So I am about to consume Baasha and his house, and I will make your house like that of Jeroboam, son of Nebat. Dogs will eat those belonging to Baasha who die in the city, and the birds of the air will feed on those who die in the country. Now, interesting here. This prophet Jehu, well, we're not spending a lot of time with him, but he was around a long time. He comes up again in 2 Chronicles something like 50 years later. So this guy, Jehu, is a prophet for a long time. But here he brings forth the word of the Lord, speaking to Baasha, saying, I lifted you up from the dust and made you leader of my people Israel. Now look, how did this guy Baasha come to power? Back in 1 Kings 15:27, just a few verses earlier, Baasha, son of Ahijah of the house of Issachar, plotted against him, and he struck him down at Gibbethon. This is talking about the previous king, Nadab. You had Jeroboam, and then you had Jeroboam's son, Nadab, take over. And then you had Baasha, who took over because he killed Jeroboam's son. So you had Jeroboam, then you had Jeroboam's son. Now, Baasha was not descended from Jeroboam, but he plotted against Jeroboam's son, and he killed him, and he took over the kingdom. And it says it right here in verse 27, and he struck him down at Gibbethon, a Philistine town, while Nadab and all Israel were besieging it. Baasha killed Nadab in the third year of Asa, king of Judah, and succeeded him as king. As soon as he began to reign, he killed Jeroboam's whole family. He did not leave Jeroboam anyone that breathed, but destroyed them all, according to the word of the Lord given through his servant Ahijah the Shilonite. So here you have Jeroboam died, and you have his son Nadab took over. Now this guy Baasha comes along, and he's no sharp cookie, and he's no saint, if you will. He's not a prophet. He's not a godly man. He just wants to be in power. He's a no good bum. And he plots to overthrow Nadab, the son of Jeroboam. Nadab is ruling. Jeroboam's passed away. And he plots and he kills Nadab and he takes over the throne. And then what he does is he goes off and he kills the whole rest of Nadab's family, which is Jeroboam's family, because Nadab is Jeroboam's son. So he kills Nadab's brothers and Nadab's cousins and Nadab's uncles and I assume all the women also in the family. But he killed them all off so that Jeroboam, Nadab's father, is not left with any descendants at all. He wiped out the line of Jeroboam, wiped out completely. Why? Well, if you look back in chapter 14, verse 11, this is what God had told Jeroboam. I'm going to bring disaster on the house of Jeroboam. I will cut off from Jeroboam every last male in Israel. So I take back what I said about woman also. Apparently, it was just the males. Slave or free, I will burn up the house of Jeroboam as one burns dung until it is all gone. Dogs will eat those belonging to Jeroboam who die in the city, and the birds of the air will feed on those who die in the country. The Lord has spoken. So here, the Lord spoke against Jeroboam because he was sinning and leading the people into sin and idolatry, that he was going to bring this destruction upon the household of Jeroboam. Nevertheless, it didn't happen during his lifetime. It happened during the lifetime of his son. Jeroboam died. His son was ruling. This guy, Baasha, comes along, a nasty guy. He's not riding a white horse here. It's not the armies of God coming in to wipe him out. It's just one bad guy wiping out another bad guy, and the Lord simply using it to serve his purposes. That's how Baasha came to power. He came in, wiped out Jeroboam's household, which fulfilled a prophecy, and he took power himself. And here's the Lord saying, I lifted you up from the dust and made you leader of my people Israel. I just want to point out here, God works in all kinds of strange and unique ways. And here's a guy that became the ruler of Israel, not because he was a good guy, but because he was a nasty guy, not because he went about it the right way, but because he went about it the wrong way. And he was one bad guy exterminating another bad guy, but God allowed that to happen. And God still says of that, I made you leader of my people Israel. And the Lord's still working in his sovereign will through that. And we look around the world and we see nations that are led by corrupt rulers and corrupt leaders and nations that have gone astray and that are leading people astray and that are doing horrible things. And we say, why does God allow that? And sometimes, at least, it appears that God allows that to bring judgment for some purpose. Maybe we don't always know what that is. We certainly don't always know what that is. It seems like maybe we never know what that is. Maybe sometimes we find out a long time later on, like we did here. And God telling Baasha here, I lifted you up. You were a nobody. And you came along and you seized power here, but it wasn't really you that seized power. You thought you were something else. You thought you had this revolt going and you wiped out the guy before you and you killed his whole family and you thought you were hot stuff. I think maybe this is a kind of a rebuke here. The Lord saying to him, you thought you're in power because you won the battle. And you thought how smart you were and how sharp you were. And you were better than the other guy or smarter than him or you outwitted him. But no, I made you the leader of my people Israel. And guess what? You still did like the previous guy. You walked in the ways of Jeroboam. And you caused my people Israel to sin and to provoke me to anger by their sins. He did the same exact thing that his predecessor did. And he wiped out his predecessor, unknowing probably, completely unaware, I would guess, that he was fulfilling a prophecy. And yet the same exact thing is going to happen to him and his household for the same exact reason. So I'm about to consume Baasha and his house, and I will make your house like that of Jeroboam, son of Nebat. Same exact thing, almost word for word. Dogs will eat those belonging to Baasha who die in the city, and the birds of the air will feed on those who die in the country, a particularly harsh judgment for those who were particularly far from the Lord. As for the other events of Baasha's reign, what he did and his achievements, are they not written in the book of the annals of the kings of Israel? Baasha rested with his fathers and was buried in Tirzah, and Elah, his son, succeeded him as king. Moreover, the word of the Lord came through the prophet Jehu, son of Hanani, to Baasha and his house because of all the evil he had done in the eyes of the Lord, provoking him to anger by the things he did and becoming like the house of Jeroboam, and also because he destroyed it. So in a way, he was going to get paid back for what he did. Now you say, wait a minute, he was doing God's will there. He destroyed the house of Jeroboam because God wanted it destroyed. But yeah, but that doesn't make what he did. He was still in sin for doing it. God allowed one evil guy, fulfilling his own evil passion or his own evil desire. God just had this one guy here who wanted to annihilate this other group and take power. He allowed him to do it and so bring judgment upon the first group. But that didn't mean the second group wasn't going to face judgment as well. And the second group meaning the household of Baasha. In the 26th year of Asa, king of Judah, Elah, son of Baasha, became king of Israel, and he reigned in Tirzah 2 years. This guy had a really short reign. Zimri, one of his officials, who had command of half his chariots, plotted against him. Now, isn't that interesting? Baasha plotted against the son of Jeroboam, and here is another guy plotting against the son of Baasha. So you could just rewind the tape and change the names here and see the same exact thing happening again. This guy here comes in, does all this stuff. You know the old saying, what goes around comes around, which you won't exactly find in the Bible, but you maybe find some examples of it from time to time in the Bible. And God does allow it to work that way, maybe sometimes, not all the time. This is an example of it, if you will, if you'll allow me to phrase it that way. Zimri, one of his officials, who had command of half his chariots. Here's a trusted guy. You think one of his friends, and it just goes to show you that evil dictator types can't have very close friendships. And if they do, they can't trust him very well. Here's a guy he trusted well enough to put in charge of half the chariots. Half. That's a lot. I would submit to you that he was probably only one notch down from being in charge of the whole army. And this guy is plotting against him. He plotted against him. Elah was in Tirzah at the time getting drunk in the home of Arza, the man in charge of the palace at Tirzah. Zimri came in, struck him down, and killed him in the 27th year of Asa, king of Judah. Then he succeeded him as king. So he took over in the 26th year of Asa. In the 27th year of Asa, the very next year, he reigned 2 years. Well, he reigned for the 26th year and he reigned for the 27th year of Asa. And he does a couple things wrong, this guy, Elah. He puts a guy in charge of half of his chariots who can't be trusted. He's also out there getting drunk in the home of one of his servants. Not a wise thing to do. Probably let his guard down. I wonder if the guy whose house he was in phoned up Zimri and said, yeah, he's good and drunk now. Now would be a good time to come in. You wonder if they had it planned. You know, it was all set up. Give me a call when he's good and sloshed. Can't fight back. Can't defend himself. What happened to, why didn't the man whose house he was in defend him? What happened to the rest of the army? Didn't he have any bodyguards? Where was the Secret Service when this was going on? And in comes Zimri, this guy who was plotting. You have to know, he must have had some people on his side. You don't plot something by yourself. You're going to plot something. You have to have somebody working with you. Zimri came in, struck him down, and killed him. And he took over as king, but he didn't last even as long as the guy before him. As soon as he began to reign and was seated on the throne, he killed off Baasha's whole family. So he fulfilled the prophecy we just read earlier in the chapter that Baasha here is going to lose all of his descendants. We saw that up in verse 3. I'm about to consume Baasha and his house, and I will make your house like that of Jeroboam. Well, here it is happening just a couple of years later. In the same exact way. Baasha dies, his son takes over, he's king for a little while, someone plots against him, grabs the throne from him, takes over, kills off the whole rest of the family. As soon as he began to reign and was seated on the throne, he killed off Baasha's whole family. He did not spare a single male, whether relative or friend. So Zimri destroyed the whole family of Baasha in accordance with the word of the Lord spoken against Baasha through the prophet Jehu because of all the sins Baasha and his son Elah had committed and had caused Israel to commit so that they provoked the Lord, the God of Israel, to anger by their worthless idols. As for the other events of Elah's reign and all he did, are they not written in the book of the annals of the kings of Israel? In the 27th year of Asa, now look, this is this guy Zimri. He plotted against the son He got in, took over, killed off Bashar's family. We're still in the same year that this happened now, the 27th year. He just took over, right? In the 27th year of Asa, king of Judah, Zimri reigned in Tirzah. How long did his kingdom last? 7 days. In case you are unaware, back when this was written, 7 days was still 1 week. So he lasted 1 week. The army was encamped near Gibbethon, a Philistine town. When the Israelites in the camp heard that Zimri had plotted against the king and murdered him, they proclaimed Omri, the commander of the army, king over Israel that very day there in the camp. So here's what happened. He plotted, he killed off the king, he took over, he exterminated Baasha's entire family. Meanwhile, the entire army camping out there and near the Philistine town, they hear about it. They hear this guy killed the king. Well, we ain't serving him. We ain't going to have him as our king. He killed the king. You know, we're all a bunch of greedy bums, and we're all worshiping idols, and we're not following God, and we're doing everything else wrong, but we're not serving a guy that killed the king. We're just not going to do that. They were so far out in left field here, they were across the line and up in the high part of the bleachers. But they were not going to serve this guy as king who had killed off the previous king. So they decided, they nominated, elected, they had their debates, caucuses, primaries, and the general election, and they made this guy Omri, the commander of the army, king over Israel that very day. They said, we want this guy to be our king. Well, now you have two kings. You have Zimri sitting back on the throne there. Now, we're not talking about the throne in Jerusalem. We're talking about this is the northern kingdom of Israel. But then you have him, you have Zimri back there, you have Omri here, who's now been declared king by the army, by the troops. Then Omri and all the Israelites with him withdrew from Gibbethon and laid siege to Tirzah. So they went to Tirzah, where Zimri was the king, and they put that city under siege. So here's the king who took over being attacked by the other king. Two kings attacking each other. When Zimri saw that the city was taken, in other words, he saw he was going to lose here. He saw this was not a good fight to be in. He saw the battle was going the wrong way. When Zimri saw that the city was taken, he went into the citadel of the royal palace and set the palace on fire around him. So he died because of the sins he had committed, doing evil in the eyes of the Lord and walking in the ways of Jeroboam and in the sin he had committed and had caused Israel to commit. So you see, the Lord's hand just bringing judgment and judgment and judgment and judgment on these people. But always by their own actions or by the actions of someone else who's worse than them. So someone is idolatrous and not serving the Lord, and judgment is brought upon them by somebody who is worse than them. The Lord seems to be able to find someone who is worse than them to come against them. And then when they don't serve the Lord, then someone else who is worse than them comes against them. And this guy here, basically, it appears that he committed suicide, which you don't see very often in the Bible. Why? Because of the sins he committed, doing evil in the eyes of the Lord, walking in the ways of Jeroboam, and in the sin he had committed and caused Israel to commit. As for the other events of Zimri's reign and the rebellion he carried out, are they not written in the book of the annals of the kings of Israel? So now you have Omri killing off Zimri. So now you just have Omri, who's the king. Okay, you with me so far? Now Asa, still the king down in the southern kingdom, and he's watching all this every night on World News Tonight, and he can't believe what he sees going on up there. He can't keep up with it. Then the people of Israel were split into two factions. Half supported Tibni, son of Ginath, for king, and the other half supported Omri. So now they decide, well, the army made Omri the king, but there's more people here than just the army, and I guess the rest of Israel decided, well, some of them didn't like Omri. He's an army guy. We don't want an army guy leading our country. So the people became split into two factions. They were split between this guy Tibni, half supported him, and the other half supported Omri. But Omri's followers proved stronger than those of Tibni, son of Ginath. So Tibni died, and Omri became king. In the 31st year of Asa, king of Judah, Omri became king of Israel. Now look, now we're up to the 31st year. Previously, we were in the 27th year. So it looks like there may have been a 4 or 5 year conflict going on there, where Israel, the northern kingdom, might have been contending between these two kings, Tibni and Omri. Omri's troops killed off Zimri, but then they developed some kind of a schism between Tibni and Omri, and this schism may have gone on for a few years. And maybe there was fighting. And it doesn't say how this guy died, by the way. It just says Tibni died and Omri became king. Well, how did he die? What, did he get the flu or something? Cancer? Car accident? I think we have a clue in the previous verse. It says Omri's followers proved stronger than those of Tibni. Well, if they were stronger, then that means there must have been some kind of battle. And if there was a battle, then it seems like perhaps the guy fought and lost in battle. So now, you seem like this schism went on for a few years, but we move up to the 31st year of Asa, king of Judah. He's still king down there, watching all these shenanigans go on. In the 31st year of Asa, king of Judah, Omri became king of Israel, and he reigned 12 years, 6 of them in Tirzah. He bought the hill of Samaria from Shemer for 2 talents of silver and built a city on the hill, calling it Samaria after Shemer, the name of the former owner of the hill. But Omri did evil in the eyes of the Lord and sinned more than all those before him. He walked in all the ways of Jeroboam, son of Nebat, and in his sin, which he had caused Israel to commit, so that they provoked the Lord, the God of Israel, to anger by their worthless idols. As for the other events of Omri's reign, what he did and the things he achieved, are they not written in the book of the annals of the kings of Israel? Omri rested with his fathers and was buried in Samaria.
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Islam in America. This is David Wheaton, host of The Christian Worldview. Those bent on fundamentally transforming the United States have settled hundreds of thousands of Muslims in our country in order to diminish our Christian ethos and to build their modern-day Babel. The problem is that Islam is not about assimilation, but political takeover and subjugation of non-Muslims. Just look at what has taken place in Dearborn, Michigan, Minneapolis, or New York City. Jesus told his disciples to be shrewd as serpents and innocent as doves. Christians should be shrewd about not letting this false religion take over our land, and yet innocent in living pure lives that proclaim and exemplify the gospel. Hear our most recent program with Daryl Harrison on Islam at thechristianworldview.org, and then join us this weekend for another topic that will sharpen your worldview. 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Visit thechristianworldview.org.

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1: Aloha, and welcome to The Word in Focus with Pastor Ron Braub. Currently, Pastor Ron is going through the book of Revelation. The book of Revelation is the revelation of Jesus Christ, which God gave him to show his bondservants the things which must soon take place. He sent and communicated it by his angel to his bondservant John, who testified to the word of God and to the testimony of Jesus Christ, even to all that he saw. This book is a love letter to the church, and it's meant to be understood and applied to our lives. Notice what chapter 1, verse 3 says. Blessed is he who reads, and those who hear the words of the prophecy, and heed the things which are written in it, for the time is near. The book of Revelation is the culmination of the prophecies about the end times, beginning with the Old Testament. The description of the Antichrist mentioned in Daniel 9:27 is developed fully in chapter 13 of Revelation. Outside of Revelation, examples of apocalyptic literature in the Bible are Daniel chapters 7 to 12, Isaiah chapters 24 to 27, Ezekiel chapters 37 to 41, and Zechariah chapters 9 to 14. All these prophecies come together in the book of Revelation. If you have your Bible, let's open together in the book of Revelation and follow as Pastor Ron begins today's message.

Let's open in prayer. Father, thank you for today. Thank you that you are still on the throne no matter what is going on in this world. Lord, our hope rests in you. We trust in you, Lord, and not on our own understanding. So, Lord, when we fear, when we fret, when we have these weights of concerns, we cast our cares upon you because, Lord, you care. You say, if anyone lack wisdom, let him ask, and you give generously. And Lord, as we see the things going on in this world, the trials, the storms, we ask for wisdom. How to react, what to do, how to pray. So Lord, we ask that you would lead us, that you would guide us, that you would speak through me. And as a church, that you would give us ears to hear. And hearts that listen and obey whatever it is you say to us. So your servants are listening today. Speak to us. In Jesus' name, amen. We're in Revelation 18. We're going to be looking at what's called the judgment of commercial Babylon. If you remember last week, we went through religious Babylon. There's going to be difference of opinions and views. And for those that are visiting today, I'm going to have something I'm going to mention, and I'll mention it now, and you'll know what I'm talking about later on, is some things we don't know for sure, some things we know for sure. Do we agree on that? There's some things we're just confused on. We'll see when it happens. Because all things are in the hands of the Lord. So we're going to speak where, again, the scripture speaks. Now, this chapter is really a lament. Some commentaries will call it hymns, different parts. But it's really a continuation of the last chapter. As I mentioned, religious Babylon, Babylon is destroyed. It's something that you and I, maybe not looking for these exact events, but we really want it to come to an end, don't we? When we see this world and spinning out of control, we see the world becoming more immoral. Right is wrong and wrong is right. In the end, God must judge sin because he is a holy God. He is not going to allow this to go on forever. God's been patient and God's been long-suffering. And as we begin to look at this text, I'm going to call your attention to a few things before we jump in. And there's three angels that we'll see in our text. Sometimes it'll mention an angel, but sometimes it'll just talk about another voice. And you'll see in the look at verse 1 and verse 2 with me, we see the first one. And this angel is having great authority. In verse 2, he cried out with a mighty voice. The angels are the ones that are bringing these judgments upon. And this passage now is a parenthetical. Let me explain parenthetical. It is filling in more details that we didn't have earlier in these events. Sometimes we see something in a survey, and a parenthetical, again, just adds information. It fills in the picture. And that's what this chapter is doing. The second time we see an angel, it's introduced really in verses 4, and you'll see it again and again in 20. It says, and he introduced another voice from heaven. These voices are all angels, literal angels. And then third time, it's in verse 21. Look with me. It says, a strong angel. Some translations use the word mighty angel, who took up a stone like a great millstone and threw it into the sea. The reason I make an emphasis upon the angels here that you're going to see is because some people believe the first angel is the angel of the Lord, is Jesus Christ being manifest. No place in the New Testament does it teach that principle. The angel of the Lord was in the Old Testament, where Christ, pre-carnate, before he became man, he then visited man in the form of an angel. But
And they recognize it, a theophany, that was God. They knew it was God. But in the New Testament, see, because Christ has already come, there's no reason for him to come as an angel. These are angels doing God's work. Today, if you are a believer here, you are a worker in Christ. We all have a ministry, a job. All we do to the glory of God. And so maybe you don't feel like I'm a worship leader or I'm a pastor. You're sitting beside somebody in the workplace. You're a witness. You can encourage them. You bring the gospel message. And God is going to bring, and you've seen as we've gone through the book of Revelation, he brings this gospel message again and again and again. And we'll talk about it more in a few moments. And they would not repent. They see everything crumbling around them. They know it's the hand of God, and they would not repent. So when people do not respond to you, don't take it personal. Because man's heart is hard. And when you see that other person, whatever it is, there go I could say, but for the grace of God. God opened up your heart because you wanted to know. And the scripture is clear. Seek him, you'll find him when you seek him with all of your heart. I say that because there are many people within the body of Christ that are not believers. Oh, they believe with their mind. And I'll tie this in as we go through the text. But they don't believe in their heart. They've never been born again. They say the right things, appear to do the right things, but in the end they walk away. Apostasy in the world, the church is drifting away from the simple gospel, so simple a child can believe. They reject it. Did God really say that? Did God really come in the flesh? Is he really coming again? The world is blinded by the God of this world. That was you and me before we became believers. We should pray for those that curse us. Because ultimately, this chapter is going to explain in the end what's going to happen to those that do not receive Jesus Christ. It should grieve our hearts. For those that are friends, those co-workers. It should wake us up and want to share. It should wake us up and we should want to examine ourselves and see if we're of the faith. And do they see Christ in our lives? Do they hear Christ coming from our lips? Do they see something different about us? As I mentioned, Revelation 3:20, follow with me, it'll go on the screen. It says in Revelation 9:20, the rest of mankind who was not killed by the plagues did not repent of the works of their hands so as not to worship demons, notice, idols of gold and silver and brass and stone and wood, which neither can nor hear nor walk. And they did not repent of their murders nor their sorceries or their immorality or their thefts. God's revealed himself, but they will not repent. Look with me in Revelation 16:9. The men were scorched with fierce heat, and they blasphemed the name of God who has the power over these plagues, and they did not repent as to give him the glory. God is, again, as we've gone through the scriptures, shown us, you know, God has given him every opportunity. These things are to wake them up. You want to know what hell's like? Here's what hell's like. You have a choice. Just repent. There is no salvation apart from repentance. And repentance is something in the church is not taught much anymore. But we confess and we repent and we turn to God. Look with me in Revelation 16:11. And they blasphemed the God of heaven because of their pains, their sores, but they did not repent of their deeds. Let me read between the lines. You remember the story of the prodigal son, and the father is looking and waiting every day.
God was allowing them to go through these things, even sending these things, that they would turn around and come back with open arms. If they'd only repent, God would receive them and they would be saved. But God has snatched you and snatched me out of the fire. Now, he gives the faith. Faith is a gift. There's a saving faith, and there's a gift of faith. But he gives faith to everyone. He reveals himself to everyone in this world. And every man is without excuse. Now, let me make a right turn to the New Testament. 1 John chapter 2, verses 15 and 17. Notice what it says here. Do not love the world nor the things in the world. If anyone loves the world, the love of the Father is not in him. For all that is in the world, the lust of the flesh, the lust of the eyes, the boastful pride of life, is not from the Father, but is from the world. The world is passing away and also its lusts. But the one who does the will of God lives forever. We know these three things. All sin traces back to the lust of the eyes, lust of the flesh, pride of life. Every one of us struggle in our life in some way. We have to make a choice. It's something that you yield to or you reject. Either yield to it or you run into the arms of a loving God who will give you the strength and grace. Now, the fall of really this corrupt society is based upon these three verses, even though they may not know the Bible. They may know a verse here and a verse there, but they reject that truth that would set them free. The fall of corrupt society comes when they yield to the lust of the eyes. And what are we talking about? We're talking about sinful passions. But it's when those things that are natural, God instills these things in us, there's a natural, healthy desire and passion, and there is an unhealthy. Most of us understand that because at some point we've yielded to these things, and there's the lust of the flesh satisfying that flesh.

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1: 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Dr. Morris, were the Aborigines that were found in Australia a primitive culture?
2: No, they weren't, Chris. When the British got there, these people had a very intricate culture and language and art, and even their own brand of technology. For instance, Aboriginal stone knives dating from centuries ago had serrated cutting edges. These were only invented in Western culture after the Second World War. There was nothing at all primitive about these early cultures. All people descended from Noah and his family, and they were technical enough to build a huge ship. Cultures do degenerate when they adopt pagan thought, but are not primitive in any evolutionary sense, and that's the Back to Genesis truth.
1: If you want to know more about the creation evolution issue, visit us on the web at www.icr.org. Back to Genesis is a production of the Institute for Creation Research. I'm Chris O'Brien. Thanks for tuning in.

0: Regardless of who's in charge or leading in the world, God is still working.
1: Here's a guy that became the ruler of Israel, not because he was a good guy, but because he was a nasty guy. Not because he went about it the right way, but because he went about it the wrong way. And the Lord's still working in his sovereign will through that. And we look around the world and we see nations that are led by corrupt rulers and corrupt leaders and nations that have gone astray and that are leading people astray and that are doing horrible things. And we say, why does God allow that? And sometimes, at least, it appears that God allows that to bring judgment for some purpose. Maybe we don't always know what that is.

0: accomplish His righteous and loving purposes. Today on Hope from the Word, we will be reminded that despite the human leaders we have, God is all over it. It's a comforting thought. From 1 Kings chapter 16, here's Pastor Bill Lube come in.
1: We're kind of bouncing back and forth between the southern kingdom of Judah and the northern kingdom of Israel, seeing how the nation of Israel was divided. And in the southern kingdom, Asa now is ruling. And you'll recall from chapter 15 that Asa was a good king. He was the king in Jerusalem and in Judah for 41 years. He cleaned up the land, even deposed his grandmother from her position of the queen mother because she was into idolatry. And now, beginning at the end of chapter 15, in the third year of Asa, king of Judah, Baasha, son of Ahijah, became king of all Israel in Tirzah, and he reigned 24 years. He did evil in the eyes of the Lord, walking in the ways of Jeroboam and in his sin, which he had caused Israel to commit. I think it's going to be interesting here because as we go through chapter 16 of 1 Kings, we're going to see the northern kingdom of Israel goes through five kings in a row. None of them last a terribly long time. And the entire time these five kings are king, Asa is ruling down in the southern kingdom. So he's just sitting on down there having a sweet old time. And the northern kingdom keeps turning over kings every few years. They can't get their act together. So a timeline for chapter 16 that you're going to see, the timeline is the reign of Asa in the southern kingdom. And it starts out here that Asa has been the king for 3 years.
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3: Welcome to The Word for Today, featuring the Bible teaching ministry of Pastor Chuck Smith, founder of the Calvary Chapel Movement. This radio program is a chapter-by-chapter, verse-by-verse study through the entire Bible. And on today's edition of The Word for Today, Pastor Chuck continues his message, The Signs of the Time to Come, as we pick up in 2 Timothy chapter 3, verse 1. And now, with today's study, here's Pastor Chuck.
4: Shall we turn now in our Bibles to 2 Timothy chapter 3. Paul said to Timothy, "This know also, that in the last days perilous times shall come." It is interesting that the scriptures in many places speak of the last days. And in every case where the scripture speaks of the last days, you find that it is an apt description of the day and the age in which we live. And so Paul is warning Timothy of certain things that will be transpiring in the last days. And as we go down the list, it's like reading the afternoon newspaper. Perilous times shall come. The cause of the perilous times are found in the things that people will be doing, and at the top of the list, men will be lovers of their own selves. Have you ever seen an age when people were more conscious of their own selves? Everything today is, for the body beautiful. The emphasis of so many people is just on being beautiful. Lovers of themselves. Narcissism is at an all-time peak. But with lovers of yourself comes covetousness. That desire for more. For after all, I'm worth it. Talk about lovers of yourself. Look at the advertising. Oh, I know it costs more, but. Boasters. Proud. Blasphemers. Disobedient to parents.

0: unthankful, unholy. Each one of these words in the Greek is an interesting word study. We don't have the time to devote to it this evening, but I would suggest that you get a good Greek lexicon and do a word study on these particular Greek words that Paul uses to describe the attitudes and the actions of people in the last days. Without natural affection, as I read the things that are happening in our modern cultured Orange County, as I read the reports from the social department on the child abuse, I just shake my head in disbelief, because a person could not possibly do these things unless they were without natural affection. There is just a certain natural love that would keep people from doing a lot of the things they're doing today. All you can say is that they are without natural affection. God has put in our heart a certain natural love as a parent for a child. There is instinctively, I think, within persons, that love of a parent for a child or an adult for the child, because we realize the helplessness of a child, the dependency that they have. And for a person to take advantage of a child is unthinkable. And yet, it is becoming, in this hedonistic society, commonplace. All too commonplace. Tragically commonplace. I am reminded of the prophet of God who spoke concerning Israel. And he said, they have sown the wind, and now they must reap the whirlwind. I'm afraid that that is also true of us. We have sown the wind. Now we're going to reap the whirlwind. Truce breakers. How many people who have stood before God and have pledged, for better, for worse, for richer, for poorer, in sickness and in health, to love and to cherish, until death do us part. And yet again, the high divorce rate, truce breakers, you've made a covenant, and there are so many broken covenants. Some of you here are victims of broken covenants. Some of you are separated, not by your own desire or wish, but because someone was a truce breaker. They did not keep the covenant that they made. Again, it is startling how appropriate that truce breakers is for this day. False accusers, incontinent, that is, without any sexual restraints. Boy, I'll tell you, I don't know, we are living almost in a Sodom Gomorrah atmosphere and environment. My wife and I eat out quite a bit. We usually try to avoid it on Friday evening if we can, but sometimes our schedules are such that we just don't have time to. She doesn't have the time to prepare the meal on Friday evening, and we'll go out on Friday night. But I can't believe what I see in some of these restaurants over here in the Irvine Industrial or Business Center. Friday evenings, you know, everybody out looking for their weekend companion. Incontinent. No sexual restraints. Fierce. Despisers of those that are good, traitors, heady, high-minded, and then lovers of pleasure more than lovers of God. The pleasure mania of the United States. We've just experienced a tremendous demonstration of that. The numbers of people who flocked to the various athletic contests, loving pleasure. Now, there's nothing wrong with enjoying life. I believe God intended that you should enjoy life. There's nothing wrong with having pleasure. I believe that God intended you to have pleasure. But when it comes before God, it means that it has become your God. And it makes a very poor God to worship or serve. Good to have pleasure, but don't make it your God. They love pleasure more than they love God. That's the indictment. It has become their God. And thus, they are guilty as those in the Old Testament who were worshiping Mammon, Molech, who was the God of pleasure. Lovers of pleasure more than lovers of God. Having a form of godliness, they still, pay their respects, but they deny the power thereof. Paul said to Timothy, from such, turn away. For of this sort are they which creep into houses and lead captive silly women, laden with sins and led away with diverse lust, ever learning, never able to come to the knowledge of truth. So the Greek word that is used here to describe these that are going around leading captive the silly women is the same Greek word that was used to describe quackery. And that's probably, they're quacks, Paul is saying. The kind of guys that went around selling snake oil or cure-alls, deceiving, defrauding people. Now, as Jannes and Jambres withstood Moses, so do these also resist the truth. They are men of corrupt minds, reprobate concerning the faith. Now, when Moses appeared before Pharaoh and he threw down his rod and it turned into a snake, you'll remember that Pharaoh's magicians threw down their rods and they also became snakes, but Moses' snake swallowed theirs. Jannes and Jambres were the names of the two magicians that withstood Moses. Now, this is not given to us in the scriptures, but there are other what are known as apocryphal books in which these two fellows are named, and that is, it doesn't tell us in the scripture in Exodus that was their names, but Paul gives us their names here, Jannes and Jambres, who withstood the truth. And they were able to imitate the workings of God up to a point, and then they came to the place where they were backed down by Moses. But men of corrupt minds, they're reprobate concerning the faith. The Bible tells about God giving people over to reprobate minds, men who resist God and the truth of God. Their minds become corrupted, and they ultimately become reprobate concerning the faith. I watch very little, but with horror and dismay, the deterioration of a man who probably at one time had a legitimate ministry. But I've seen the gradual erosion of this person on television just right before my eyes. Until the man has become crude, blasphemous, ranting and raving, a disgrace to Jesus Christ, who said, "By this sign shall men know that you are my disciples, that you love one another." And there's such a complete, total absence of love. The thing that amazes me is that he can attract people who will support him. Men of corrupt minds. The Lord said it's what comes out of the mouth of a man that defiles a man. For out of the abundance of the heart, the mouth speaks. And when a man's language becomes filthy, obscene, and crude, it shows that there's something wrong within. Reprobate concerning the faith. But Paul said, "They shall proceed no further, for their folly shall be manifest unto all men, as Jannes and Jambres also were." In other words, you may go along for a while, but ultimately it's going to catch up with you. You may be able to deceive people for a while, but ultimately it's going to catch up. Even as it did with Jannes, and there came that place where, hey, Moses performed a miracle of God, and they backed away. They said, "Hey, this is the hand of God. We can't touch this." And so there comes that point where they will proceed no further. Their folly becomes manifest to all men, as Jannes and Jambres also was. Jambres. "But thou hast fully known," now in contrast to this, boy, and what a contrast the Christian is to the world around him. And more, you know, more and more, your lifestyle is different from the world's. More and more, the Christian is a marked person. Because the more corrupt the world becomes, the more the Christian stands out. The more the person who lives godly and righteous in Christ stands out. And so Paul said to Timothy, "You have fully known my doctrine and my manner of life, my purpose, my faith, my long-suffering, my love, and my patience. You know the persecutions and the afflictions which came unto me at Antioch and Iconium and Lystra, what persecutions I endured, but out of them all the Lord delivered me." Timothy was from Lystra. Paul met him on his first missionary journey. At that time, Timothy was just a very young boy, probably in his mid-teens. And yet he was attracted to Paul the Apostle because of the message that Paul bore. Timothy had been schooled in the scriptures from his early youth by his mother and grandmother. And so as Paul began to, with the scriptures, prove that Jesus was the Messiah, with Timothy's background, he could see the truth of it, and he embraced Christianity, but he was probably standing there in Lystra when the people in the city stoned Paul until they thought he was dead and drug him out of the city. And he was probably in the company of those that were standing around sort of crying as they saw Paul's limp body on the ground. But suddenly, of course, their tears were changed because Paul began to breathe and move. And he stood up and he said, "Well, let's go back in and preach some more." Paul said, "You know what kind of a life I've lived. You know the persecutions that I experienced, but the Lord delivered me out of them all. Many are the afflictions of the righteous, but the Lord delivereth him out of them all. Paul's life contrasted with the world. The Christian life is a life of purpose. The world just exists. No real goal, no real meaning. You're just existing. Paul's life, one of faith. Paul's life, one of long suffering, one of love, and one of patience. Now, you'd think that the world would treat a person like that very cordially. It is interesting when Jesus, in the Sermon on the Mount, described the Christian in the Beatitudes, after having described the traits of the Christian in the Beatitudes, you'd say, my, a man like that who is a peacemaker, who is merciful, who is hungering and thirsting after righteousness, who is meek, who is poor in spirit, surely, you know, the world would respect such a man. But after giving the characteristics and traits of the godly man, Jesus then in the final beatitude said, blessed are ye when men shall persecute you and revile you and say all manner of evil against you falsely for my sake. The world really doesn't admire true Christian traits. Why? Because the true child of God brings the worldly person under conviction. They just are irritated by your love and by your patience and by your goodness because they feel guilty. Look what they did to Jesus. And Jesus said, if they persecuted me, they're going to persecute you. Don't expect the world to admire your godly stands. Don't expect the world to applaud when you speak out against evil. They'll say, crucify him, rather than applaud. And so Paul, you know how I've lived. My faith, my long-suffering, my love, my patience, and the persecutions and afflictions that came to me. Yea, one of my most unfavorite promises in the Bible, and all that will live godly in Christ Jesus shall suffer persecution. Quite a promise, isn't it? I've never found that in one of those little Bible promise books, promise things yet. That's not the kind of promises we really enjoy, is it? My God shall supply all of your needs. Oh, yeah, I like that one. But they that live godly in Christ Jesus shall suffer persecution. You're in an alien world. You're a stranger. You're a pilgrim here. This world is in rebellion against God. And if you align your life with God, you're going to find yourself out of alignment with the world, and persecution will come. Beloved, consider it not strange concerning the fiery trials which are to try you, as though some strange thing has happened to you. So, don't expect the world to speak well of you or to applaud you for your living a godly life and taking a righteous stand.
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0: May the Lord bless you and keep his hand upon your life, and may he help you to walk in all righteousness and holiness. For he is Jehovah our God, and he is a holy God, and he wants his people to be a holy people. That the name of the Lord would not be blasphemed by my actions, but that people, in seeing my good works,
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0: remember about you when you've passed on? Are they going to look back and think that your life was a waste, or was it worthwhile? Here's Pastor David Rosales with his view on this subject.
1: I want to leave a legacy to my children and my grandchildren. I don't want to leave something for them to be ashamed of. I don't want to be the kind of man that had a bad reputation, and so my children have to live with that bad reputation that I left behind as my legacy. I want to leave behind something that they can take joy in and be blessed by. I want to live in such a way that even my smallest grandchildren would be able to say something kind about their grandfather.

0: is A Sure Foundation with Pastor David Rosales. As we look at the book of Job, once again, one of Job's friends is accusing Job of things he didn't do. Now, while there's truth to what he's saying, he doesn't have the full picture of Job's situation. We often find ourselves getting caught up in a difficult situation and failing to try to look at it from God's perspective. Even if we don't fully understand what's happening, it's important that we view the world through a biblical lens, or else we're going to quickly come to the wrong conclusion, like Job's friends did. Here's Pastor David to share some biblical wisdom with us from Job chapter 20.
1: I don't even remember moments of peace, frankly, from the time I was in my early teens until I got saved at the age of 20. I don't even remember having peace at all. And there is no peace, saith the Lord, unto the wicked. I mean, I didn't have a lasting peace of any sort. But what happened in my life, like yours too, I'm sure, is that was something I longed for. There were basically very simple things that I wanted in life. One of the things I wanted was love. Another thing I wanted in life was hope. And another thing I wanted in life was peace. Those are three things I wanted. I wanted love, I wanted hope, I wanted peace. And I didn't have any of those. And that's what caused my life to be so filled with turmoil. And that's why I eventually had to come to faith in Christ, because there was no peace for me. And then I heard the gospel like you did. And then I heard the message of the gospel. And when I heard the message of the gospel, and God spoke to me and said, I'm speaking to you. Well, that changed my life. That changed my life. I was impressed one time. I heard a man by the name of Barry McGuire. And he was well known in the early 60s as a folk singer. And he went on his own, and he made a song many people in the early 60s were aware of. It was called The Eve of Destruction. And some of you heard it. It was a very apocalyptic song for the time. I was a kid when he brought it out. And so people would speak about that, you know, that the world is exploding, this and that. And later on, I got saved. And Barry McGuire was doing music at a church then, and I went to it. And I'll never forget listening to Barry McGuire, because Barry McGuire had pretty much everything people wanted. He was well known. He had money. He had everything that a lot of people think will make them happy. He had all of that. And so he was playing. He had become a Christian, and he was playing at the church. And I went to the church to hear him. And I'll never forget what he said, because he was, you know, again, he was a folk singer and this and that. And he was sharing how that one day he said, I was miserable and I was walking down the street. He was somewhere in Hollywood. He said, as I was walking down the street there in Hollywood, he said, I came upon a man who was on a cross. This guy had set up a cross and was hanging there. And Barry McGuire, you know, he's in the world. He's a worldly guy and everything. And he says, I couldn't help but go and look at him. He said, there's this guy on a cross. And he said, so I asked him, what are you doing on that cross? And the guy looked down, he said at me, and he said to me, he goes, are you ready for Jesus? And Barry McGuire said, I looked at him and I said, I'm not even ready for you, you know. But he spoke to this guy, and the guy gave him the gospel. And Barry McGuire said, as weird and as odd as the times were, that stood out in his life. He had everything, but he had nothing. And that's basically what Zophar is saying here. He's saying, you know, the evil, their life just passes by quickly. And they don't ever have peace. They never have joy. They never have the things that they would desire. And they can't, because they don't have a relationship with God. So what he's saying concerning that subject is correct. They're miserable. What we have is a knowledge of in the New Testament how that the way to have hope and peace and joy is through relationship with Jesus Christ. But he's saying evil is sweet to this hypocrite. He relishes it. He devours it. He savors it. He loves it. He's saying that's what evil is to him. He says in verse 15, he swallows down riches and vomits them up again. God casts them out of his belly. When it says he swallows down riches, that speaks of greedily gorging himself. But as he's gorging himself, he vomits them back up. God causes them to come out. So he's greedily gorging himself, but he can't keep the riches. In Ecclesiastes 2:18 and 19, I hated all my labor in which I had toiled under the sun. because I must leave it to the man who will come after me. And who knows whether he will be wise or a fool? Yet he will rule over all my labor in which I toiled, and in which I have shown myself wise under the sun. This is vanity. I'm going to leave my stuff to somebody who may not even use it rightly. I've seen that. Some of you who've been around for a while have seen that kind of thing, where somebody receives something, a lot of riches, and they don't know how to budget. They don't know how to use it. And before you know it, they're out there buying all kinds of things, and they go broke within a couple of years. I've seen there's shows that say, whatever happened to these lottery winners? And you look at the show, and they'll say, this guy bought boats, and he bought houses, and within a year and a half, he had spent $20 million and had nothing to show for it. That happens, and that's basically what the writer of Ecclesiastes, Solomon, was saying. He said, I'm thinking, I've worked so hard all this time, all my life, to accumulate things. He says, and then it hit me, I have to leave it behind to somebody else. In Luke chapter 12, verses 15 through 21, Jesus said this. He said, take heed and beware of covetousness, for one's life does not consist in the abundance of the things he possesses. Then he spoke a parable to them, saying, the ground of a certain rich man yielded plentifully. And he thought within himself, saying, what shall I do, since I have no room to store my crops? So he said, I'll do this. I'll pull down my barns and build greater, and there I will store all my crops and my goods. And I'll say to my soul, soul, you have many goods laid up for many years. Take your ease, eat, drink, and be merry. But God said to him, fool, this night your soul will be required of you. Then whose will those things be which you have provided? So is he who lays up treasure for himself and is not rich toward God. You've laid up all of these things that you intend to spend and to use for your own pleasure, but I'm going to take you tonight. And then who's going to end up with it? And so basically that's what's being said. He swallows down riches, vomits them up again. God casts them out of his belly. Verse 16, he will suck the poison of cobras, the viper's tongue will slay him. So that which he had thought was pleasing, that which he was devouring, actually turns around and destroys him. In verse 17, he says he will not see the streams, the rivers flowing with honey and cream. Things that he should enjoy won't bring him any pleasure. He will, verse 18, he will restore that for which he labored, and will not swallow it down. From the proceeds of business, he will get no enjoyment, for he has oppressed and forsaken the poor. He's violently seized a house which he didn't build. He's living in a way he shouldn't live because he didn't earn much of what he had. This could be an insult to Job, because Job was so very wealthy and all, and he may be calling him a man who had taken things that didn't belong to him. So things his laborers worked for, things that he worked for, end up in somebody else's possession. Because, this is what Zophar is saying, he didn't gain his wealth honestly, and he didn't do it legitimately. In verse 20, because he knows no quietness in his heart, he will not save anything he desires. He has no quietness in his heart. Because of his greed, his lack of concern for others, he will not retain anything. He has no inner peace. His greed drives him to material gain. His greed drives him constantly. And because his greed drives him constantly, he never finds a place to rest. There was a song many years ago, I won't bore you with the title or anything other than we'll say that one of the lines in the song stuck out to me, and I've never really forgotten how he was saying, you have roses in your garden, but do you ever take the time to go out there and even smell them? He says, you have children, and they play in the yard. Do you even take the time to step out and watch your children as they enjoy themselves in life? He says, no, you're a rich man. He says, and for you, the only thing you pursue is a little bit more And all the things that would have given you joy, it's the heart of the song, you ignored because you saw them with no value, of having no value. You know, and I think a lot of people can do that. I think a lot of people can acquire things. If I have this, if I only had that, okay, I got that, but in order to have that, I should have this to go along with that. So we're always on a treadmill, always moving forward. You know, I'll be honest with you, I don't speak down to anybody in this because, frankly, I've had to deal with that in my own life more than once, where I've awakened to the thought, when's the last time you just sat outside in your backyard? For me, I never do that. I never do that. And when Marie and I were ill recently, you know, for us just to get out of the house is a big thing. And so I went out and I put out a lawn chair, and I sat down and I felt the sun and I started talking to the Lord. I said, I keep myself so busy that sometimes I don't even enjoy the pleasures of just sitting, enjoying your creation and enjoying the backyard that somebody else has to mow. Marie does a good job. When's the last time you were able to rest? The last time that you went into your backyard and just sat there and just listened to the birds, just saw the roses. I have rose bushes in my backyard. I have fruit trees. They bear fruit. The fruit falls off. I never eat it. And it hit me. So there's an orange tree. I have an orange tree. I go out and took the orange off, opened it up, ate it. It was sour. So I made some orange juice for my wife. No, I didn't. But God was speaking to me in that because, you know what, sometimes you just got to stop. Sometimes you just have to stop. Take a breath. Look around and enjoy yourself. Because a lot of people never do. And again, I'm telling you, I understand that I do the same thing. You can be driven to get this or to do that or perform this, and you just don't enjoy it. You can be driven. Well, in the particular that he's speaking of, the particular individual he refers to as a hypocrite, he says, your greed is driving you around constantly, therefore you never rest. In Proverbs 23, verse 4, here's a warning. Do not wear yourself out to get rich. Have the wisdom to show restraint. Proverbs 13:11, wealth gained by dishonesty will be diminished, but he who gathers by labor will increase. Don't drive yourself, but work and have self-discipline.
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1: He says in verse 21, nothing is left for him to eat, therefore his well-being will not last. He didn't live a disciplined lifestyle, and he ends up with nothing. In verse 22, in his self-sufficiency, he will be in distress. Every hand of misery will come against him. Even when he's doing well, he's saying he's under pressure. Those whom he has oppressed will constantly be turning on him. So in saying this, he may be alluding to what Job had said in chapter 19, verse 14, because you're losing everybody. There's nobody around for you anymore. And he had said in verse 14 in chapter 19, my relatives have failed. My close friends have forgot me. Those who dwell in my house and my maidservants count me as a stranger. I'm an alien in their sight. So he may be alluding to that, saying that he has oppressed them. In verse 23, when he's about to fill his stomach, God will cast on him the fury of his wrath and will rain it on him while he's eating. He's about to eat to his own satisfaction. But God is going to feed him food he doesn't want to eat. God's fury, he says, is going to rain on him. It's going to drown him. It's a picture of swift judgment. Now, again, that's something he's saying. God sometimes will move quickly and swiftly to bring judgment. And he's saying God will do that to the hypocrite. In verse 24, he will flee from the iron weapon. A bronze bow will pierce him through. It is drawn and comes out of the body. Yes, the glittering point comes out of his gall. Terrors come upon him. He's going to be under constant stress. He's going to be fleeing sword and spear. He's going to think that he's safe. But once he feels he's safe, he's saying danger, greater danger will overtake him. It speaks in verse 25 as it is drawn and comes out of his body. He's speaking of wounds that he receives that are many and are deadly. He speaks of the terrors of death. The terrors of death will be upon him. He'll see his wounds and be afraid. So total darkness, verse 26, is reserved for his treasures. An unfanned fire will consume him. It shall go ill with him who is left in his tent. All kinds of miseries are laid up for him. Total darkness is reserved for his treasures. In Romans 2, I just read this a moment ago, but I'll remind you, it speaks of treasures. It's reserved for his treasures. Well, there is something that he is treasuring and he's laying up as a treasure. And it says in Romans 2, verse 5, in accordance with your hardness and your impenitent heart, you're treasuring up for yourself wrath in the day of wrath. Revelation of the righteous judgment of God. You actually, when you don't know the Lord, every day that you're in sin, every day that you continue to reject him, you're actually storing up wrath that gives God more to judge you for. And sometimes people don't realize that. The longer you live, the more sin you commit. It's just basic truth, you know. It's been said there's no sinner like an old sinner. You know, you keep on sinning and you basically get in the pattern of sin. But you're treasuring up wrath for the day of wrath. The longer you live without coming to faith in Christ, the greater the judgment that comes upon you. He speaks about an unfanned fire. An unfanned fire in verse 26 will consume him. It shall go ill with him who is left in his tent. An unfanned fire. An unfanned fire is a fire that is not started by a man. It's really a picture of God starting the fire himself. And so this fire that God has started himself, it's going to bring punishment to him and pain to him. It's going to go ill with him, but it'll also go ill with his family because they're going to inherit all the damage that he experienced. You do leave behind something to your family. We all know that. What is it that you're going to leave behind? I've said this so many times, I don't have to say it more than just a few words. I want to leave a legacy to my children and my grandchildren. I don't want to leave something for them to be ashamed of. I don't want to be the kind of man that had a bad reputation and so my children have to live with that bad reputation that I left behind as my legacy. I want to leave behind something that they can take joy in and be blessed by. I want to live in such a way that even my smallest grandchildren would be able to say something kind about their grandfather. I was sharing with the men just this Saturday something that touched my heart and blessed me, so I shared it with the guys in the message that I brought on Saturday, how that I have a granddaughter who is, I think she's 7 now, and she hadn't seen her for a while, so she made a little card for me, a little handwritten card. And it was for me and for Grammy. And in it, she said, I like you because. I think that's rather cute when a kid's trying to figure out why they like you. And I was sharing with the guys. I said, you know, one of the things that she said that touched my heart, I'll share it with you. She says, I like you because you're honest. And that made me feel really good. It really did. Because my granddaughter sees something in her grandfather that she thinks is good. And the thing she thinks is good is that her papa is honest. Those are the things that you want for your kids. Because a long time ago, I think all of us, and I'm speaking, just thinking of it as I speak, you can leave behind a lot of things because the fact is you leave behind a lot of things. And the only thing that you have waiting for you is what you lay up. And so for me, I want to leave behind a legacy. I want to leave behind for my children and my grandchildren, should God bless us with great-grandchildren. I want to leave behind a name that they can look at and say, my grandfather, my grandmother were good people. And it doesn't have to be, you know, a house, and it doesn't have to be, you know, a cool car. It doesn't have to be any of that. What it has to be is something that matters. A man's life does not consist in the abundance of the things he possesses, is what Jesus said. My life isn't made up of the small objects and things that I've accumulated over a lifetime. Everything is left behind, and everything perishes with the using. The only things that last are the things that you impart to your children, your grandchildren, a wife or a husband, for that matter, that has eternal value. And those things matter. And when this man is speaking to Job, he's trying to remind him of these things. But the problem is, he's accusing Job of things that Job hasn't done. And yet, at the same time, what he's saying, well, there's truth in it. There's truth. He says it's going to go ill with the hypocrite and all of that. That's what he's saying. Well, I don't want to be a hypocrite. He says in verse 27, the heavens will reveal his iniquity. The earth will rise up against him. In other words, God will bring judgment. And finally, in verse 28 and 29, the increase of his house will depart. His goods will flow away in the day of his wrath. This is a portion from God for a wicked man, the heritage appointed to him by God. And so whatever he has laid up for his children, whatever he has laid up for his grandchildren, the things that he was so desirous of accumulating, he's saying all of that will be taken away. He's going to lose everything. Because that, he is saying, is God's judgment on the wicked. And again, much of what he is saying is true. But there's one problem. Job hasn't been guilty. He hasn't done this. It amazes me at how sure these men are of what Job, they're saying that he's a hypocrite, that he's lost his children because of his sin, that he's lost his honor because of his sin, that he's suffering illness because of his sin. But Job hasn't done those things. It's amazing to me how quickly they looked at him and said to him, you are reaping what you've sown. And Job is in so much pain. And I'll close with this thought. As I think of it, again, you've got to picture Job. Job's body has been destroyed. His skin and bones, everything that he had has basically been taken from him. Well, in the case of Job, these guys have been piling on, and he's finally arguing his own case, and he's saying, I haven't done the things that you say I've done. I'm not guilty of the sins you're accusing me of. The hand of God has been turned against me. So far, they don't believe him, but eventually, we'll see what happens.
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0: What are people going to remember about you when you've passed on? Are they going to look back and think that your life was a waste, or was it worthwhile? 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
1: I want to leave a legacy to my children and my grandchildren. I don't want to leave something for them to be ashamed of. I don't want to be the kind of man that had a bad reputation, and so my children have to live with that bad reputation that I left behind as my legacy. I want to leave behind something that they can take joy in and be blessed by. I want to live in such a way that even my smallest grandchildren would be able to say something kind about their grandfather.

0: This is A Sure Foundation with Pastor David Rosales. As we look at the book of Job, once again, one of Job's friends is accusing Job of things he didn't do. Now, while there's truth to what he's saying, he doesn't have the full picture of Job's situation. We often find ourselves getting caught up in a difficult situation and failing to try to look at it from God's perspective. Even if we don't fully understand what's happening, it's important that we view the world through a biblical lens, or else we're going to quickly come to the wrong conclusion, like Job's friends did. Here's Pastor David to share some biblical wisdom with us from Job chapter 20.
1: I don't even remember moments of peace, frankly, from the time I was in my early teens until I got saved at the age of 20.

0: And he was well known in the early 60s as a folk singer, and he went on his own, and he made a song many people in the early 60s were aware of. It was called The Eve of Destruction, and some of you heard it. It was a very apocalyptic song for the time. I was a kid when he brought it out. And so people would speak about that, you know, that the world is exploding, this and that. And later on, I got saved. And Barry McGuire was doing music at a church, and I went to it. And I'll never forget listening to Barry McGuire, because Barry McGuire had pretty much everything people wanted. He was well known. He had money. He had everything that a lot of people think will make them happy. He had all of that. And so he was playing. He had become a Christian, and he was playing at the church. And I went to the church to hear him. And I'll never forget what he said, because he was, you know, again, he was a folk singer and this and that. And he was sharing how that one day he said, I was miserable and I was walking down the street. He was somewhere in Hollywood. He said, as I was walking down the
1: street. You are listening to Worship Life Radio, San Clemente, California, the timeless message of God's grace with the SoCal Sound of Worship. 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Pastor Sandy is currently teaching through the book of 2 Corinthians. Now, here's Pastor Sandy in the book of 2 Corinthians chapter 9 as he begins his message, How We Give.
2: We all have our likes and we have some dislikes. Here's my top three likes followed by my top three dislikes. I like vanilla Coke. I like well-manicured golf courses. And I like coffee with my wife. Here are my top three dislikes. Congested freeways, anonymous letters to the pastor, and trips to the dentist. I'm sure you have your list of likes and dislikes. As a matter of fact, even God has a list of things that he loves. He also has a list of things he hates. Of the things God hates, Deuteronomy 16 tells us God hates idolatry. Amos 5 says he hates hollow and insincere worship. Malachi 2 informs us that God hates divorce. Actually, in Proverbs chapter 6, God even makes out his own list of things that he hates. It says, these six things the Lord hates. Yes, seven are an abomination to him: a proud look, a lying tongue, hands that shed innocent blood, a heart that devises wicked plans, feet that are swift in running to evil, a false witness who speaks lies, and one who sows discord among brethren. On the other hand, though, there are some things that God likes. In Psalm 33, he loves righteousness and justice. In 1 Kings chapter 10, verse 9, the Lord has loved Israel forever. Malachi 2 not only says that God hates divorce, but he calls marriage the Lord's holy institution, which he loves. And don't forget John 3:16. For God so loved the world that he gave his only begotten Son, that whoever believes in him should not perish, but have everlasting life. God loves the whole world. That's even you. And in 2 Corinthians chapter 9, there's one more item to add to God's list of loves. God loves a cheerful giver. The Greek word translated cheerful is hilaros, from which we get our English word hilarious. Paul is saying that God loves a hilarious giver. He delights in the person who gets a kick out of giving to him and to people in need. A cheerful giver gets her jollies out of giving. She considers it a thrill, even a buzz. Giving is his idea of a good time. To a cheerful giver, it's fun to support God's work and to meet other people's needs. He even giggles when he drops his offering in the offering box on Sunday morning and gives back to God just a little bit of what God has given to him. Yes, God loves a cheerful giver. And if you're a Christian, you should know this. For you realize the tidal wave of blessing that has rolled over your life. The psalmist says of us, our cup runneth over. In fact, we are so swamped with God's grace, there's got to

0: a runoff. These blessings have to be vented. The love is so intense. Where is the release valve? You see, you can't take in God's mercy over and over and over again and not elicit a response. Paul tells us it's okay to get a little giddy. Don't worry about losing your cool and spilling some emotion, for God loves a hilarious giver. And I'm certain one of the reasons that God loves a cheerful giver is that he is one himself. No one gets more of a rush from giving than God. Listen to this collage of biblical quotes. God delights in mercy. Every good and perfect gift comes from above and comes down from the Father. How much more will your Father, who is in heaven, give good things to those who ask him? To him who is able to do exceedingly abundantly above all that we ask or think. You see, every job has its likes and its dislikes, its pros and its cons. In your work, I'm sure there are certain aspects of your job that you enjoy. There are probably other duties that you despise. Let me suggest the same is true for God's job. There are aspects of being God that I'm sure he relishes. While there are other features of being God, I would imagine he doesn't like as much. If I were God, venting my wrath, bringing down judgment on my enemies, putting those little rebels in their place, that'd probably be what I'd enjoy most if I were God. But God is just the opposite. Even now, he's putting off the day of judgment as long as he can in hopes that as many folks as possible will come to know Jesus. God delights in showing mercy. He prefers to forgive. Judgment is the part of his job that he dislikes the most. What God enjoys about being God is giving good gifts and showing favor and blessing us with tokens of his grace and pouring out spiritual riches on those who trust in him. And because God is such a cheerful giver, whenever he finds one like him, he wants to bless that person. Now, remember what's going on here in 2 Corinthians chapters 8 and 9. Paul is taking an offering. This portion of the book is actually a first century fundraising letter. He's collecting a relief for the church there in Jerusalem. This church had fallen on hard times. Remember, famine had hit Judea. And many in the church were hungry. They were homeless. Paul thought it would be appropriate if the Gentile churches in the West rallied and offered some financial support for the first church there in Jerusalem. We learned that the Corinthians had started collecting this special offering a year earlier. But when it comes to giving, making a promise is always easier than writing a check. Their offering had stalled. And Paul writes now to encourage them to finish. Paul knew that the Corinthians' procrastination to give was an indicator of a deeper spiritual problem in their hearts. And isn't this always the case? Nothing reveals our heart toward God quicker than our attitude toward money. Whenever you go to the doctor for a checkup, what does she do? She starts pressing and poking and prodding. All the while she's asking you, does it hurt? Do you feel any pain? The area where she pokes isn't supposed to hurt. So if you wince, then there's probably something wrong. And the same is true when the pastor starts to talk about giving. If there's a wince, if there's a little pain, then there's probably a problem. A faith that hasn't reached a man's wallet hasn't reached very far into his heart. If you're tight toward God, how can you be tight with God? A person who gives hypocritically or who is stingy in their giving or gives only out of compulsion or doesn't give at all doesn't really understand God's blessings. In 2015, Americans spent $240 billion on legalized gambling. Well, at the same time, they gave only $115 billion to their churches. We gambled away over twice as much money as we gave to God. Today, people put more stock in betting on chance than in trusting God. I ran across an even more sobering statistic. If all church members in America were suddenly placed on welfare, yet they tithe their welfare check, gave 10%, the income of our churches would increase 35%. What an indictment. Apparently, very few Christians have discovered the cheerfulness, the hilarity, the sheer joy of giving to God. It's been said, and it is so true, it's impossible to give to God without loving Him. It's possible to give to God without loving Him, but it's impossible to love God without giving to Him. Now, unlike most fundraising letters today, Paul writes his appeal not to pressure the Corinthians. His goal is not to squeeze them for every available dime or to guilt trip them into giving a specific amount. Paul's intent is to simply teach. In chapter 8, he says that we should give. In chapter 9, he now teaches us how to give. And if all the fundraising letters that we received were in the same spirit as the one Paul writes, they wouldn't immediately get wadded up and thrown into the round file before they're read. No, Paul does some great instruction here in chapter 9. The chapter begins, "Now concerning the ministering to the saints, it is superfluous or unnecessary for me to write to you, for I know your willingness, about which I boast of you to the Macedonians, that Achaia was ready a year ago, and your zeal was stirred up the majority." Now realize, Paul had been a shrewd motivator. In chapter 8, the apostle had pointed to the generosity of the Macedonians as an example to the Corinthians. But while he was in Macedonia, he had used Corinth's good intentions to stir up the Macedonian church. He'd found something commendable in both churches. He says, "Yet I have sent the brethren." And remember the three brothers that Paul sent to collect this offering. We talked about them last week. Paul mentioned Titus, his soul brother. Then he mentioned the famous brother. Then he mentioned the diligent brother. He says, "Lest our boasting of you should be in vain in this respect, that as I said, you may be ready, lest if some Macedonians come with me and find you unprepared, we, not to mention you, should be ashamed of this confident boasting." Now, as we noted last week, the Macedonians, they were dirt poor. They were not very wealthy, and yet they still managed to give to God. In fact, they gave even above what they could afford. Paul's saying now, how embarrassing will it be if I arrive with some ragtag Macedonians in clothes they bought off the rack at the Goodwill, excited about the offering they've collected, only to find you wealthy Corinthians dragging your Louis Vuittons, unwilling to give a dime. We'll all be embarrassed. Then he writes, "Therefore, I thought it necessary to exhort the brethren to go to you ahead of time and prepare your generous gift beforehand, which you had previously promised." He sent these three brothers to avoid this awkward and embarrassing situation, possibility. It would just be a poor witness to show up in Corinth and there'd be no offering. See, Paul had been talking up the church in Corinth. Now he's concerned about them letting him down. And most importantly, Paul is concerned about the attitude behind their giving. He says that it may be ready as a matter of generosity and not as a grudging obligation. Paul doesn't want anybody to give to God with a grudge. If after all God has done for you, if you have to force yourself to write a check, just keep it in your pocket. God wants us to give because we want to, not because we have to. In the next few verses, verses 6 through 8, Paul's instructions on how to give to God are threefold. He has a word for us before we give. Then he has directions for us as we give. And then he supplies some insight for us after we give. Before we give, as we give, after we give. Let's take them one at a time, starting in verse 6. Here's a principle that Paul wants us to consider before we give. He says, "But this I say, he who sows sparingly will also reap sparingly, and he who sows bountifully will also reap bountifully." Now, in our text this morning, Paul is going to say a lot to free us up from the pressures and the stresses normally associated with financial giving. He's going to tell us, if you're reluctant to give, then don't give. If you're giving under duress, then don't give. If the preacher's making you feel guilty and applying the financial squeeze, then you don't have to give. If you're giving begrudgingly because you feel like you have to rather than you want to, then don't give. Paul is even going to tell us not to let someone tell us how much we should give. The amount of your giving is a matter that's strictly between you and God. Paul's intent in this passage is to free us up from all the expectations and legalizations and regulations so that we can give for the sheer, unadulterated joy of giving. And at this point, you could be plotting. Okay, that sounds great. How much can I give and still give cheerfully? Well, maybe I can play it safe. I'll give $2. I figure I can give $2 and give that cheerfully. And maybe that $2 is all you should give. But there's one more important consideration to factor into the equation. For Paul shares an important principle here in verse 6. He who sows sparingly will also reap sparingly. And he who sows bountifully will also reap bountifully. Before you give, know that your gift to God is not just a gift, it is an investment. Realize, theoretically speaking, it's impossible for us to give anything to God. If you're a Christian, everything you have belongs to God in the first place. When you give to God, you're just giving back to Him what He's already given to you. In fact, jump down to verse 10 and notice how Paul refers to our offering. He says, now may he who supplies seed to the sower and bread for food supply and multiply the seed you have sown and increase the fruits of your righteousness. Paul refers to our money as seed. The money you give to God is the seed that you sow. Place a donation in that offering box. And you're not giving anything away. You're not losing anything. You are investing in the kingdom of God. It's a payment that will one day return to you a rich dividend. The seed you sow in God's work is going to produce a bountiful harvest. Now here Paul applies an agricultural principle to our spiritual giving. The farmer knows that if he sows a little, he's going to reap a little. But if he sows a lot, he's going to reap a lot. And the same is true in a person's giving to God. Before you give, you need to realize, give a little, get a little. Give a lot, get a lot. It's a simple principle. You reap in proportion to what you sow. The degree to which you give is the degree to which you'll get. I'll never forget one of our new member orientations. It was years ago. A guy walked into the room, had this grim look on his face. He was clutching his Bible in his hand. And you could tell he was geared up for a red hot argument. In fact, he had dozens of little pieces of paper hanging out of the ends of the pages of his Bible. I mean, he had marked his Bible with ammunition. Well, after my opening remarks, I opened up the floor for questions. This guy's hand immediately shot up, like a rattlesnake coiled for a strike. Through clenched teeth, he asked me, he said, I want to know what you believe. Should we tithe our gross income or our net income? I got tickled. I started laughing. I said, I don't care what you give. That's between you and God. Just do it cheerfully. But then I added, how much you give depends on how much you want to be blessed. Do you want to be blessed netly or grossly? See, it's a law, like any other natural law. You reap in proportion to what you sow. A well-known Christian philanthropist was once asked, how is it that you give away so much and yet you have so much left over? The man replied, I shovel out and God shovels in and God has the bigger shovel. Indeed. I like John Bunyan's little jingle. A man there was and they called him mad. The more he gave, the more he had. Why? Because you can't outgive God. He's got the bigger shovel. Proverbs 11, verse 24 puts it this way. There is one who scatters, yet increases more. And there is one who withholds more than is right, but it leads to poverty. In essence, hoard your money and you'll lose it. But give it to God, invest it in His kingdom, and watch it grow. I heard of a pastor who had his congregation all stand. He told each person to reach out and take the wallet out of the person in front of you, out of their back pocket. The pastor then said to his flock, "Now open up your neighbor's wallet and give like you've always wanted to give, but never felt you could afford." How's that? Why do we all stand? No, I'm just kidding. But you will reap in the same proportion that you sow. And the key word here is proportion. You see, God looks not on the portion of the gift, its amount. He looks on the proportion, what's left over after you give. See, a wealthy man with billions of dollars can give $10 million and yet give sparsely. Reminds me of the tycoon whose son always heard him pray for the needs of the missionaries overseas. One day he said to his father, "You know, Dad, if you'll give me your checkbook, I can answer your prayers." A rich man can give $1, $1 million, and it be given sparingly, whereas a poor man can give 20 bucks and his gift be bountiful. Remember the widow in the temple? She gave 2 mites, just 2 mites. That was less than a penny. But they were mighty mites because they represented all that she had. That's how Jesus saw them in Luke 21, verse 3. He pointed to her example. "This poor widow has put in more than all, for all these out of their abundance have put in offerings for God, but she out of her poverty has put in all the livelihood that she had." The woman didn't give much, but she gave her all. You see, before you give, remember you reap in proportion to what you sow. Give generously and regularly and unselfishly to the Lord, and you will reap an abundance. But Paul also has a few words that we need to be aware of as we give. Notice verse 7 instructs us. "So let each one give as he purposes in his heart, not grudgingly or of necessity, for God loves a cheerful giver." Now first, Paul tells us not to give grudgingly or of necessity. If your heart is adverse to giving, then don't give. If you feel coerced into giving, then don't give. When you give, it should always be done cheerfully. A church bulletin once printed this statement: "God loveth a cheerful giver, but he accepteth from a grouch." That might be funny, but hey, that's not really true. We instruct our Sunday counters, the ones that count the offering, if they spot a check where the handwriting looks forced, you know, where you did it, you know, with a bad attitude and you almost went all the way through the check with your pen, when someone scribbled too hard or drugged their pen across the paper like they were doing it reluctantly, hey, we don't want a reluctant, begrudging gift. We'll just give it back to you. I'll never forget when my son Mac was 5 years old. His granddad gave him a dollar. Mac made a wonderful decision, especially for a five-year-old. He chose to give it to Jesus. We went back to the offering box that Sunday morning, and he stuck it in the slot. But just before he let go, he stalled. He had second thoughts. Man, a whole dollar represents big bucks to a young man who's just five. He asked me, he said, "Dad, will I go to the devil if I don't give this dollar?" I assured him, I said, "Mac, Jesus will still love you even if you don't give." He stuck the dollar back in his pocket and he ran off. He had yet to learn the joy of giving to God. Now at 25, I asked him the other day if he's learned. He said he had. Some folks, though, never do. Once a man confessed, "My pastor says we need to give until it hurts. For me, it hurts just to think about giving." Well, if that's how you feel, it's best for you not to give at all. You're still going to heaven. You're still forgiven. But if you can't give to Jesus out of a thankful, joyful heart, just keep your money. It won't help you or God. I think this principle of joyous giving is true, not just in the area of our finances, but with any gift we offer to God. Our time, our talents, our service. If you wake up on a Sunday morning moaning and groaning that you got to go down to that church and teach those snotty-nosed little kids again this week, then you shouldn't be teaching. If you can't do it cheerfully, then don't do it at all.
1: 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The Apostle Paul wrote letters to several different churches throughout his ministry. 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
1: According to the working of His mighty power, which He worked in Christ when He raised Him from the dead and seated Him at the right hand in the heavenly places, far above all principality and power and might and dominion. These are names of angelic beings. They're rankings like generals and colonels and sergeants, etc. Far above all principality, power, and might, dominion. And every name that is named, not only in this age, but also in the age which is to come. And He has put all things under His feet and given Him to be the head over all things to the church, which is His body, the fullness of Him who fills all in all. The third request is they might know God's power. I pray that you'll know God's person. I pray that you'll know God's plan. I pray that you'll know God's power. And notice something about His power. It is according to to the working of His mighty power, which He worked in Christ when He raised Him from the dead. Now, we as human beings, we respect power. The word, by the way, here for power is dunamin, dynamic or dynamite. Dynamic is a better translation. Too many people are going to pieces already. So dynamic. It speaks of capacity. You have a new capacity. With God's calling comes God's capacity. If God's called you to something, God gives you the capacity to do it. God would never call you to do something you could never do. If He tells you to do something, go do it. Well, I can't do it. You can do it. With the calling comes the capacity. Lord, help them understand the power that they have. How much power? The same power that raised Jesus from the dead. That's pretty powerful. If you ever went to the Kennedy Space Center in Florida and you see that those huge launching pads, and if you've ever seen a shuttle being launched into space or a rocket, the payload weight upon takeoff of that contraption is 4.5 million pounds. 4.5 million pounds. It sounds like they're not getting off the ground no matter what they do with that weight. They're earthbound, man. Gravity has a huge impact on 4.5 million pounds. But what they do is they apply in the rockets the equivalent thrust of 7 million pounds of pressure, of thrust. 7 million pounds can take something that weighs 4.5 million pounds up through Earth's atmosphere, given the gravitational pull, and launch it into space. That's power. What kind of power does it take to raise a dead person back to life? Much more power. And God is omnipotent, all powerful. And He displayed His power in the resurrection from the dead. So, Lord, I'm praying for your church at Ephesus. I'm praying for the church. I'll pray for the church in Albuquerque that they will understand your power. What power you wrought when you raised Jesus from the dead that can work through their life in a new capacity to do what you've called them to do. That sums it up. By the way, please notice He does not ask God for more power. Just that they will realize the power they already have. You know, sometimes, Lord, we need more power. No, you don't. Oh, no, I need more power. No, you don't. You would be dangerous with more power. But, you know, we used to sing a song even around here. More love, more power. No, you don't need more power. You just need more of the power God has already afforded you. You need to know what that is and live in that capacity. You have all that you need. You have all sufficient power. So he prays for that, prays that they will realize that. And he closes off the chapter, said he has put all things under his feet and given him, Christ, to be the head over all things to the church, which is his body, the body of Christ, the fullness of him who fills all in all. Do you realize God's plan is the church? So to all those people saying, you know, I'm really not into church very much, then you're not into God's plan, which is the church. Well, I don't like organized religion. What you like disorganized religion. What you're saying basically is you don't want to be accountable to anybody else. You want the freedom to do whatever you want to do whenever you want to do it. You don't want anybody telling you, God or otherwise, what to do. Because one of the things the church, the body of Christ, does is in unity keeps us all accountable, keeps that power under control, keeps us all accountable, and in unity spreading the kingdom of God. So the church is God's plan. Jesus said, I will build my church. And Paul the Apostle says, the church is the pillar and ground of all truth. It is God's plan in every generation. So that's chapter one. Now, we have a few minutes to dip into chapter two. And you'll notice the chapter two begins with your favorite subject. You. It says in verse one, and you. Now you go, I take umbrage to that. That's not my favorite subject. Well, if we took a picture, a group picture of all of us sitting here tonight, and at the end of the service, it was displayed in a huge format in the foyer, and you went up to that picture, who's the first person in that picture you would look for? It's who we are. This is why Jesus said, love your neighbor as yourself. It's not, as some erroneously say, well, you got to learn first to love yourself so you can love people. No, the implication is you already do love yourself. And because you love yourself, and it's proven by the fact that you get up, look in the mirror, put a comb through your hair, put clothes on your body, feed yourself, love people that much. That's the idea of that. So he begins, and he begins in chapter two, taking us now from the heights of chapter one, the glorious alpine heights of the vista of Ephesians 1, down to the pit of darkness of your life and my life before Jesus Christ. And he says, you and I, we were dead. We were dead in our trespasses and sins. If I were to paint a picture of my life, I'm not a good artist, but if I were a good artist, I can see what it would look like. I would choose all dark colors, very dimly lit scenes of childhood, teenage years, rebellion, where I grew up. I'd have those scenes painted, but it would be very dark, very dimly lit. Then in one of the corners up at the top, I would have the brightest white, tiny little speck of light that shines through the picture and gets bigger and bigger and brighter. And then eventually I would take all the white paint I had and just pour it on the canvas. I went from darkness to light. So he gives us a picture of you and I when we were dead and in darkness and stepped into the light of the gospel. And he says this, and you, he made alive. Now, in your Bible, is that little phrase, he made alive, in italics? It is in mine. You know what that means when it's in italics? It's not there. It's not there in the original. It is supplied by the translators of this version. It is a phrase lifted up from verse 5, where it says, we were dead in trespasses. He made us alive together with Christ. By grace you have been saved. The translators lifted that phrase out of verse 5 and stuck it into verse 1. probably because, you know, this is such a dark scene, they want to give you a little jolly up as you get into this darkness of your old life and let you know where it's going. But it really reads this in the original, "And you who were dead in trespasses and sins." The translators have added, and it's true, he did make you alive, but you don't get to that till verse 5. This is your past life. You were dead. Let's just start there. You were dead. You were born dead. You were born, you were still born spiritually. You were, when you entered this world, even though you look so pink and so cute, that's only on the outside. You had a sin nature. You were born D-O-A, dead on arrival, separated from God. You weren't just, the unbeliever isn't just sick. The unbeliever is dead. And because dead, incapable of change, it does take God's revelation and conviction before a person can change, and regeneration, which is a work of the Holy Spirit. But you were dead in trespasses and sins. So you and I live, we have spiritual life, but around us are zombies. We live in a world of zombies, the walking dead, all around us.
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1: You can put an unbeliever in the best schools and give him the best education, and in the end, you'll have an educated sinner. You can send that unbeliever to the best counselor and psychiatrist and psychologist, and in the end, you'll have a well-balanced sinner. You can make that person successful and gain a lot of wealth, and you'll make him a wealthy sinner. We are dead apart from Christ. That is our condition. That's how dark the scene begins in verse 1. And you were dead in two things, I want you to notice. What are those two things? Trespasses and sins. Now, I know you're thinking, what, is he repeating himself? Isn't one the same? No, they're two different things. The word sin or sins is the Greek word harmatia. And it literally means to miss the mark. It was a term in ancient Greek archery. If you would shoot at a target, if you missed that target, you sinned. You're a sinner. You missed the mark. You missed the target. So let's say there's 20 arrows, and I have my 20 arrows, and there's a target in front of me, and I've got Pastor Eric up there. He's got 20 arrows, and Pastor Antonio on the other side of me, he's got 20 arrows. So Eric goes up first. Eric, you're pretty good, right, at archery? Okay, so you fire your arrows, and you hit 19 bullseyes. Pretty awesome. But his last shot doesn't quite nail it, and he's shaking a little bit, and he misses the target. So he's missed the mark. Antonio's up next. He fires the first one, hits the bullseye, second one, bullseye, third one, bullseye, fourth, fifth, bullseye, sixth, misses, seventh, misses, and then hits a few more, misses a few more. Now both have missed the mark. I get up with my bow and my arrow, and I miss every single one of them. Who has missed the mark out of all three of us? All of us have missed the mark. Some have missed the mark more than others, and it just shows I'm a better sinner than they are. They still sin, they still miss the mark, but I also have missed the mark in every shot. That's what it means to sin. We have missed God's mark. All have sinned and have fallen short of the glory of God. That's the word sin. We've missed the mark. Now, the second word, which is first in the list, but the second word I'm bringing up is the word trespass. And that means to cross a known border or line. To cross over into something. You can sin even though you want to hit the mark. We all want to hit the mark. We're really trying hard to hit the mark, but none of us was perfect at it. A trespass is different. You don't want to hit anything. You just want to do what you want to do. And it is a willful, deliberate act. You know better, but you do it anyway. So the first time you wax your floors, your kitchen floors, and you tell Junior, don't walk on that floor, the first time he does, oh, I'm so sorry, that's a sin. Once he's been told and he has a gleam in his eye, waits when you're not looking and starts walking across the wax floor, that's a trespass. That's a willful, deliberate act. You and I, we were dead, separated from God at birth by two things. Sin nature, we've all missed the mark, endemic in Adam's nature passed on to us, and trespasses. We are sinners by nature. We are sinners by birth. We are also sinners by choice. Trespasses and sins. Not only that, it gets worse. Verse 2, in which you once walked according to the course of this world, according to the prince of the power of the air, the spirit who now works in the sons of disobedience. The word walked in that verse is the Greek word peripateo. It means to walk about, to walk around, to stroll, to meander. You can tell if somebody's walking somewhere or if somebody's just sort of killing time, meandering. You and I, we meandered through this world. We were just sort of, we had no purpose. It's a purposeless going about. That's the idea of peripateo. We once walked according to the course of this world. Have you ever been in a store and you walked out of that store having purchased something and then you get home and go, why did I buy this? I don't even need this. Well, it could be that you had a good salesman. It could be that you were, typically this is the real reason, you were just browsing. You were just browsing and you browsed yourself into something you don't need. So now you go, I'm going to take this thing back. I really don't need this thing. It was, you know, you justified it at the time as you were browsing. It says save 40%. You go, man, I'm saving us money. I need to buy this. This is an investment. But you don't really need it. And so what happened? You browsed yourself into the transgression. You meandered, you browsed. And notice this. You walked, you meandered, you browsed according to the course of this world. From my reading, this originally has an idea of blowing with whatever way the wind blows. The course could be translated weather vane. Which way does a weather vane point? Whichever way the wind is blowing. If the wind is blowing from the west, it points to the east. And whichever way it goes, it just turns and moves according to, that's how we lived our lives. We just were sort of browsing, meandering, being caught up with the current. Whatever the current is doing, whatever people are thinking, we get caught up with it and we go in that direction. That's how we lived our lives. But notice who's behind it all. According to the prince of the power of the air, the spirit who works in the sons of disobedience. Satan is behind all of this meandering, all of these currents that are going on in the world today. People get caught up in, you and I were a part of. He's orchestrating that. Among whom also we all once conducted ourselves in the lusts of our flesh, fulfilling the desires of the flesh and of the mind, and were by nature children of wrath, just as others. We were going downstream. We were floating with the current. Remember the old saying, any dead fish can float downstream? We were dead, and we were floating with the stream, the weather vane, the current of this world. We did that because that was our nature. We were by nature the children of wrath, even as others. The wrath that is spoken of is God's wrath, but we are by nature children disposed to the wrath of God, even as others, under the condemnation of this world. So chapter 2 begins very dark. These are dark colors in the portrait that he is painting of our life, B.C. You may recall the fable, the story of the scorpion who knew he needed to get across a little river, but he couldn't swim. So he had a conversation with a tortoise, and he said, Mr. Tortoise, I'd like to have you give me a ride on your back to the other side of this river, because you can swim and I can't. And the tortoise said, I'm not going to put you on my back. Are you kidding? Are you nuts? You're going to sting me when we're halfway across, and then I'm going to die. I'm going to sink in the water. And the scorpion said, well, that's highly illogical. Why would I ask you to take me across the river only to sting you? Because if you drown, I drown. Tortoise said, well, you got a point there. Or the turtle, rather, said, you got a point there. So he said, hop on, and the scorpion gets on the tortoise's back, and they go across the river. Halfway across the river, he raises that stinger, gives it all that he's got, stings the tortoise. The tortoise starts sinking down into the water, feeling his energy go, and he says to the scorpion, I just have one question. You just said it was illogical that you would sting me, and here you stung me. And the scorpion said, well, let me just tell you, Mr. Turtle, it's not about logic, it's my nature. It's the nature of the scorpion to deliver that sting, to deliver that bite. Has nothing to do with logic. You and I have a nature, a sin nature. We acted according to our nature. We are by nature separated from God. By nature, sinners by birth and choice. Next verse. Best part of all, best part of the story. But God. It's a great, great text. I've preached many messages on this text. But God, who is rich in mercy, because of his great love with which he loved us, even when we were dead in trespasses, made us alive together with Christ. By grace you have been saved, and raised us up together and made us sit together in heavenly places in Christ Jesus, that in the ages to come he might show the exceeding riches of his grace in his kindness toward us in Christ Jesus. Do you notice that Paul loves that little phrase, in Christ Jesus? 85 times Paul writes in Christ Jesus in his letters. He loved that phrase. He loved picturing you in Christ. Jesus died, you died. Jesus rose, you rose. Jesus ascended, you ascended. Jesus is at the right hand of God. You're there with him in heavenly places. He's knowing you're eventually going there. So he writes positionally that you are already there, as if it's already happened. And so he talks about us in heavenly places. And we mentioned last week, it's not just a location that we're eventually going to go to, but it is a dimension, something we can turn into at any moment here on earth. We can connect with the power, the person, the plan of God in heavenly places. You see, that's what it means in Colossians. Seek those things which are above, where Christ is seated at the right hand of God. If you then be risen with Christ, seek those things which are above. Live with that heavenly reality in mind. Live knowing God's power, God's plan, God's purpose, God's person. Live with that reality at all times. When you do, you won't sink. You won't get bogged down.
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1: According to the working of His mighty power, which He worked in Christ when He raised Him from the dead and seated Him at the right hand in the heavenly places, far above all principality and power and might and dominion. These are names of angelic beings. Their rankings like generals and colonels and sergeants, etc. Far above all principality, power, and might, dominion. And every name that is named, not only in this age, but also in the age which is to come. And He has put all things under His feet and given Him to be the head over all things to the church, which is His body, the fullness of Him who fills all in all. The third request is they might know God's power. I pray that you'll know God's person. I pray that you'll know God's plan. I pray that you'll know God's power. And notice something about His power. It is according to the working of His mighty power, which He worked in Christ when He raised Him from the dead. Now, we as human beings, we respect power. The word, by the way, here for power is dunamin, dynamic or dynamite. Dynamic is a better translation. Too many people are going to pieces already. So dynamic. It speaks of capacity. You have a new capacity. With God's calling comes God's capacity. If God's called you to something, God gives you the capacity to do it. God would never call you to do something you could never do. If He tells you to do something, go do it. Well, I can't do it. You can do it. With the calling comes the capacity. Lord, help them understand the power that they have.

0: They're earthbound, man. Gravity has a huge impact on 4.5 million pounds. But what they do is they apply in the rockets the equivalent thrust of 7 million pounds of pressure, of thrust. 7 million pounds can take something that weighs 4.5 million pounds up through Earth's atmosphere, given the gravitational pull, and launch it into space. That's power. What kind of power does it...
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1: This is just the beginning of it. And you have to trust the Lord for your strength. If you have run with the footmen and they've wearied you, I think in a sense the Lord says to us that He allows certain things to come into our lives, but they may be tests, they may be trials, but further down the road, there may be something much worse.
0: Trying to grasp the idea of thanking the Lord for the struggles we face is a difficult thing to do. We spend a lot of our time feeling stuck in the hardships we're facing, thinking, how can it get any worse than this? We spend so much time worrying just to turn out fine. Today, Pastor Malcolm teaches us that the Lord allows certain things to come into our lives as a way to prepare us for future struggles. We must lean on the Lord and His strength to get us through, accepting these struggles as teachable moments for the future. Well, let's join Pastor Malcolm in Jeremiah chapter 12 with today's edition of Sound Truth.
1: Jeremiah chapter 12. Righteous are you, O Lord, when I plead with you. Yet, let me talk with you about your judgments. Why does the way of the wicked prosper? Why are those happy who deal so treacherously? You have planted them, yes, they have taken root. They grow, yes, they bear fruit. You are near in their mouth, but far from their mind. Jeremiah, he wants to ask God a question. I know you are a righteous God, but I want to ask you something. There is a difference, I think, between being puzzled about something and needing to kind of bring it before the Lord because you just don't understand what's going on. I think there's a difference between that than on the other hand, saying, well, God, you're just not fair. And that is challenging God. I don't think Jeremiah's challenging God here. I think he has a question. Of course, it is foolish to challenge God. It is a foolish thing to say, you know, sort of say that God is not good. Or, if God is so good, why does this happen? Why does that happen? That's sort of challenging the Lord, because when you say, if God is not good, the if implies that He's not good. You know, if God is so good, well, the if implies that He's not good. And we can go to the Lord without questions, without being disrespectful, as it were, and challenging the Lord. And there's a difference there, to just come before God and ask Him, what's going on? I don't understand, Lord. What's going on here? Do you show me what's going on? And his question is, of course, he didn't understand why the wicked, and I think he's referring to the people who are after him, the people who want to do him harm. Why they seem to be so prosperous? Why would you let them prosper? These are those that are plotting against him, and he's asking, why are these people who are plotting against me, dealing so treacherously, allowed to prosper? Why are they so happy? They talk about

0: you, or you've been on their lips, but you're really not in their heart. They are alienated from you. But you, O Lord, you know me. You have seen me. You have tested my heart toward you. Pull them out like sheep for the slaughter, and prepare them for the day of slaughter. You know my sincerity, Lord. You know my heart. So would you kill them? How long will the land mourn and herbs of every field wither? The beasts and the birds are consumed because for the wickedness of those who dwell there, because they said, he will not see our final end. Basically saying, well, they're going to come and they're going to wipe out Jeremiah. And Jeremiah's saying that. They said, well, he's not going to see our final end, what we've got planned for him. But now God replies to Jeremiah, if you have run with a footman and they have wearied you, then how can you contend with horses? If in the land of peace in which you trusted they wearied you, then how will you do in the floodplain of the Jordan? You see, Jeremiah is all upset, and God's basically saying to him, you really haven't seen anything yet. You haven't seen anything. You're all upset, Jeremiah, but this is just the beginning of it. And you have to trust the Lord for your strength. If you have run with the footmen and they've wearied you, I think in a sense the Lord says to us that he allows certain things to come into our lives, but they may be tests, they may be trials, but further down the road there may be something much worse, just as footmen are not to be compared to the cavalry. And I think sometimes God even prepares us for the cavalry by allowing us to experience the footmen. Experience that testing and trial. I know in my life, very, very early on in my Christian life, I was not faced with super major trials. They came later. They were trials, of course, but nothing like the ones that came later. And so he's really saying, you got to trust in me for your strength, because it's not going to get any better. It's in fact going to get harder and more difficult. And I think we have to take that to heart as a fellowship. We are in the book of Jeremiah, and so there are things that we ought to apply to our life and say, well, you know, if in the little bit of trial that you're in now, you're not trusting the Lord, what will you do if something really radical comes upon you in regard to a trial? If you're whining about, you know, your bad hair day or something, or the fact that you got a puncture in your car, or maybe, you know, you didn't get the raise that you were wanting to get, you're whining and grumbling about all those things, what's going to happen when you lose a loved one? Or when somebody walks out on you and something really difficult comes along? I think you have to learn to trust the Lord in the early years, or during the years of the footman. These trials come along and they may intensify as you go on with the Lord and get more and more mature in the Lord. These things might intensify. And so deal with these trials that we might liken unto footmen. Deal with them well and cling to the Lord and go to the Lord for your strength, because then when the horses come or the cavalry come, you'll be ready for it. You'll already have learned to trust the Lord in the smaller things. So when the great bigger things come along, you will be still trusting the Lord. For even your brothers, the house of your father, even they have dealt treacherously with you. Yes, they have called a multitude after you. Do not believe them, even though they speak smooth words to you. I have forsaken my house. I have left my heritage. I have given the dearly beloved of my soul into the hands of her enemies. You see, it's a lament, really, from God. He still calls them the dearly beloved of his soul. He hated what they had done, but he loved them. My heritage is to me like a lion in the forest. It cries out against me. Therefore, I have hated it. My heritage is to me like a speckled vulture. The vultures all around are against her. Come, assemble all the beasts of the field, bring them to devour. Many rulers have destroyed my vineyard. They have trodden my portion underfoot. They have made my pleasant portion a desolate wilderness. The leaders, of course, in different places, God calls them the shepherds. They were the leaders of the people. And they had failed the people. They had misled the people. They had turned the people away from the Lord. They have made it desolate. Desolate, it mourns to me, because the whole land is made desolate because no one takes it to heart. I wonder how many times the Lord has to sort of challenge us before we take things to heart, before we see, sort of take it seriously. When we find ourselves in really in serious trouble, and sometimes we have to get into serious trouble before we start taking it to heart. Plunderers have come on all the desolate heights in the wilderness, for the sword of the Lord shall devour from one end of the land to the other end of the land. No flesh shall have peace. They have sown wheat but reaped thorns. They have put themselves to pain but do not profit. Be ashamed of your harvest because of the fierce anger of the Lord. Thus saith the Lord, against all my evil neighbors who touch the inheritance which I have caused my people Israel to inherit, behold, I will pluck them out of their land and pluck out the house of Judah from among them. They are going to go into captivity. This is repeated. God says this over and over in different ways. They are going to go into captivity, but it is, again, it's not something that is final. It's not something that where God has cast them off forever. Then it shall be after I have plucked them out that I will return and have compassion on them and bring them back. Every one to his heritage and every one to his land. Because of God's love and his love for them, his compassion upon them, he says he will bring them back. And it shall be if they will learn carefully the ways of my people, to swear by my name, as the Lord lives, as they taught my people to swear by Baal, then they shall be established in the midst of my people. He says, okay, I'm going to bring you back. But listen, you need to teach them my ways. The shepherds, the leaders, need to teach the people my ways, just like they have taught them the ways of the false gods. Need to teach them my ways. And he says, then they shall be established. But if they do not obey, I will utterly pluck up and destroy that nation, says the Lord. Now, when we come to chapter 13, we will see a parable, sort of. We know that Jesus used stories and parables to make a point in the things that he was emphasizing and wanted people to learn. But they were also used in the Old Testament. And they were actual events. The Old Testament is full of pictures that relate to you and to me in regard to our walk with God. They were actual events, but now we read them and to get our attention. And the Lord uses parables often, and how he's going to sort of use a living parable in the life of Jeremiah to get people's attention, or say something to the people. And here the Lord tells Jeremiah to do something rather odd. But in the end, it makes a point in a powerful way. So chapter 13, thus saith the Lord to me, go and get yourself a linen sash. Put it around your waist, but do not put it in water. Well, it says the Lord said to me. How did he say? I don't know. Whether he spoke to him in an audible voice or just an impression in his heart, I don't know. But the Lord spoke to him. Now they wore, of course, the robes and used the sash to tie around the robes So he says, I got a sash according to the word of the Lord and put it around my waist. The priest's robes, of course, were to be of linen. Linen, representative of that that would keep one cool, because God didn't want perspiration from his priests. He wanted inspiration. And that was sort of a picture of that. Serve the Lord with gladness. That's what he wanted from them. Linen, of course, he was to wear it for the people to see. Probably the sash was probably colorful and to be used as an accent. And he was not to wash it, not to put it into water. And the word of the Lord came to me a second time saying that you know, he's been wearing this brightly colored, nice sash around his robe for a while for the people to see. And then he said, the word of the Lord came to me the second time saying, take the sash that you acquired, which is around your waist, and arise, go to the Euphrates and hide it there in a hole in a rock. So I went, hid it by the Euphrates as the Lord commanded me. Well, would you be so obedient if the Lord asked you to do something a little crazy or sounded a little crazy or whatever? I mean, make sure it's the Lord before you start doing these kind of things, though. So there is a period of time he's absent from Jerusalem, perhaps even up to a year. And it came to pass after many days that the Lord said to me, arise, go to the Euphrates and take from there the sash which I commanded you to hide there. Then I went to the Euphrates and dug. I took the sash from the place where I'd hidden it, and the sash was ruined. It was profitable for nothing. And the word of the Lord came to me saying, thus saith the Lord, in this manner I will ruin the pride of Judah and the great pride of Jerusalem. It is, of course, one of the things that God hates, is pride. And the Lord may see it in the heathen and hate it, but surely it is more repulsive to him when he sees it in his own people. It's repulsive to you. It's repulsive to me when you see someone who is just filled with pride. It's sort of really, really off-putting. You don't see humility in their life. They're proud. They're the kind of people that wrote the book, Humility and How I Achieved It. And you see them and you think, man, that guy really got a bob on himself. You've heard me say that before, so you know what it means now. Context. Context. Bob on himself. Pride. Context. I don't know if you can imagine what it would be like now that he's dug up this sash and it's ruined. He'd been wearing it around a year or so before, and all beautiful, and people had seen, and now he comes back with it, probably wearing it again as an illustration that he's going to preach to the people using this illustration. This evil people refuse to hear my words, who follow the dictates of their hearts and walk after other gods to serve them and worship them, shall be just like this sash, which is profitable for nothing. That is, they wouldn't listen. They wouldn't listen to the Lord. They wouldn't listen to the prophet, Jeremiah. They threatened Jeremiah, didn't want to hear him. He speaks of these people, evil people, refuse to hear and follow the dictates of their heart, or the wicked imaginations, I think it says in the King James Version, of their heart. Jeremiah uses the term 8 times. It's used 14 times in all. This is the third time that he uses it. This evil people which refuse to hear my words and walk in the imaginations of their heart, or in the wicked imaginations of their heart, and walk after other gods to serve them and to worship them, shall even be as this girdle which is good for nothing. Evil imaginations, wicked imaginations. God sees and God knows. He sees the thoughts. He sees the secret motives of not only what we do, but he knows why we do it. And he sees their worship of other gods. A man may lose is consciousness of God, but not his need for God. I do not believe, even though people may, as it were, be not walking with God and don't have a relationship with God and a communication with God, they've sort of lost their consciousness of God, but he still has a need for God. And that's why he fills his life with idolatrous things. Whatever is a man's master passion, that is his God. And so this, as this sash is ruined, so then all of their worship of false gods is good for nothing. And they're good for nothing now. They've gone into idolatry, and God has to bring judgment upon them. For as the sash clings to the waist of a man, so I have caused the whole house of Israel and the whole house of Judah to cling to me, says the Lord, that they may become my people for renown, for praise, and for glory. But they would not hear. You see, once the whole nation were clinging to the Lord, they had a relationship with God. He was, of course, the center of their national life. Remember, whenever they used to, when they were walking through the wilderness or when they were heading towards Canaan and they would make camp, the tabernacle would be in the center of the camp. Even when at Shiloh, I don't know if you've ever been to Shiloh, a fascinating place, but where the tabernacle was erected there in Shiloh. If you go there, the hills, sort of, they would all camp on the hills, and you look down into Shiloh to where the tabernacle was, and the tribes, the different tribes surrounding the tabernacle, representative of God being at the center of their national life. And they were blessed as he was, that they might be his people, renowned for praise and for glory, as a whole nation clinging to the Lord, bound up in the things of God. Paul writes about believers in Ephesians chapter 1 verse 6, that we are to the praise of the glory of his grace by which he's made us accepted in the beloved. And so God's people are to bring praise and glory to the name of the Lord. And he blesses us. He wants us, as it were, to be his glory. And often blessing us, though we are undeserved of his blessing, though we, you know, we may have failed and even disappointed ourselves, and yet God still blesses us. And then I think when we recognize that, when maybe we have not fulfilled our vows to the Lord, or we've not walked in the way that we ought, and yet we find ourselves being blessed, we find ourselves forgiven, find ourselves restored, we find ourselves in a place where the Lord is just prospering us and blessing us, and we just go, oh Lord, you are so good. And that is, I believe, when spontaneous praise comes from our hearts. I think that's the best kind of praise. The best kind of praise and worship is that that comes spontaneous from our hearts, when either we have learned something wonderful about the Lord that has blessed us, or we've being blessed by him, how he has cared for us and provided for us. And we just want to say, Lord, you're just so good. You're just so good, Lord, to us. You're a good God. And God wants that for you and for me, wants to glory in you and wants to receive praises from you, from me. And he wants to govern our lives. Israel, once that name meant, of course, governed by God or a prince of God. Therefore you shall speak to them this word, thus saith the Lord God of Israel, every bottle shall be filled with wine, and they will say to you, do we not certainly know that every bottle will be filled with wine? Then you shall say to them, thus saith the Lord, behold, I will fill all the inhabitants of this land, even the kings who sit on David's throne, and the priests and the prophets, and all the inhabitants of Jerusalem, with drunkenness. And I will dash them one against the other, even the fathers and the sons together, says the Lord. I will not pity nor spare nor have mercy, but will destroy them. Hear and give ear. Do not be proud, for the Lord has spoken. Do not be proud, for the Lord has spoken. I've already mentioned how God hates pride in his own children. He resists the proud and gives grace to the humble. Humility is the grace that attracts more grace. And pride, of course, God stands against. He resists the proud. He says, don't be proud.
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1: This is just the beginning of it. And you have to trust the Lord for your strength. If you have run with the footmen and they've wearied you, I think in a sense the Lord says to us that He allows certain things to come into our lives, but they may be tests, they may be trials, but further down the road, there may be something much worse.
0: Trying to grasp the idea of thanking the Lord for the struggles we face is a difficult thing to do. We spend a lot of our time feeling stuck in the hardships we're facing, thinking, how can it get any worse than this? We spend so much time worrying just to turn out fine. Today, Pastor Malcolm teaches us that the Lord allows certain things to come into our lives as a way to prepare us for future struggles. We must lean on the Lord and His strength to get us through, accepting these struggles as teachable moments for the future. Well, let's join Pastor Malcolm in Jeremiah chapter 12 with today's edition of Sound Truth.
1: Jeremiah chapter 12. Righteous are you, O Lord, when I plead with you. Yet, let me talk with you about your judgments. Why does the way of the wicked prosper? Why are those happy who deal so treacherously? You have planted them, yes, they have taken root. They grow, yes, they bear fruit. You are near in their mouth, but far from their mind. Jeremiah, he wants to ask God a question. I know you are a righteous God, but I want to ask you something. There is a difference, I think, between being puzzled about something and needing to kind of bring it before the Lord because you just don't understand what's going on. I think there's a difference between that than on the other hand, saying, well, God, you're just not fair. And that is challenging God. I don't think Jeremiah's challenging God here. I think he has a question. Of course, it is foolish to challenge God. It is a foolish thing to say, you know, sort of say that God is not good. Or, if God is so good, why does this happen? Why does that happen? That's sort of challenging the Lord, because when you say, if God is not good, the if implies that He's not good. You know, if God is so good, well, the if implies that He's not good. And we can go to the Lord without questions, without being disrespectful, as it were, and challenging the Lord. And there's a difference there, to just come before God and ask Him, what's going on? I don't understand, Lord. What's going on here? Would you show me what's going on? And his question is, of course, he didn't understand why the wicked, and I think he's referring to the people who are after him, the people who want to do him harm. Why they seem to be so prosperous? Why would you let them prosper? These are those that are plotting against him, and he's asking, why are these people who are plotting against me and dealing so treacherously allowed to prosper? Why are they so happy? They talk about you, or you've been on their lips, but you're really not in their heart. They are alienated from you. But you, O Lord, you know me. You have seen me. You have tested my heart toward you. Pull them out like sheep for the slaughter, and prepare them for the day of slaughter. You know my sincerity, Lord. You know my heart. So would you kill them? How long will the land mourn and herbs of every field wither? The beasts and the birds are consumed because for the wickedness of those who dwell there, because they said, he will not see our final end. Basically saying, well, they're going to come and they're going to wipe out Jeremiah. And Jeremiah's saying that. They said, well, he's not going to see our final end, what we've got planned for him. But now God replies to Jeremiah, if you have run with the footmen and they have wearied you, then how can you contend with horses? If in the land of peace in which you trusted they wearied you, then how will you do in the floodplain of the Jordan? You see, Jeremiah is all upset, and God's basically saying to him, you really haven't seen anything yet. You haven't seen anything. You're all upset, Jeremiah, but this is just the beginning of it. And you have to trust the Lord for your strength. If you have run with the footmen and they've wearied you, I think in a sense the Lord says to us that he allows certain things to come into our lives, but they may be tests, they may be trials, but further down the road, there may be something much worse, just as footmen are not to be compared to the cavalry. And I think sometimes God even prepares us for the cavalry by allowing us to experience the footmen. Experience that testing and trial. I know in my life, very, very early on in my Christian life, I was not faced with super major trials. They came later. They were trials, of course, but nothing like the ones that came later. And so he's really saying, you got to trust in me for your strength, because it's not going to get any better. It's in fact going to get harder and more difficult. And I think we have to take that to heart as a fellowship. We are in the book of Jeremiah, and so there are things that we ought to apply to our life and say, well, you know, if in the little bit of trial that you're in now, you're not trusting the Lord, what will you do if something really radical comes upon you in regard to a trial? If you're whining about, you know, your bad hair day or something, or the fact that you got a puncture in your car, or maybe, you know, you didn't get the raise that you were wanting to get, you're whining and grumbling about all those things, what's going to happen when you lose a loved one? Or when somebody walks out on you and something really difficult comes along? I think you have to learn to trust the Lord in the early years, or during the years of the footmen. These trials come along, and they may intensify as you go on with the Lord and get more and more mature in the Lord. These things might intensify. And so deal with these trials that we might liken unto a footman. Deal with them well and cling to the Lord and go to the Lord for your strength, because then when the horses come or the cavalry come, you'll be ready for it. You'll already have learned to trust the Lord in the smaller things. So when the great bigger things come along, you will be still trusting the Lord. Or even your brothers, the house of your father, even they have dealt treacherously with you. Yes, they have called a multitude after you. Do not believe them, even though they speak smooth words to you. I have forsaken my house. I have left my heritage. I have given the dearly beloved of my soul into the hands of her enemies. You see, it's just a lament, really, from God. He still calls them the dearly beloved of his soul. He hated what they had done, but he loved them. My heritage is to me like a lion in the forest. It cries out against me. Therefore, I have hated it. My heritage is to me like a speckled vulture. The vultures all around are against her. Come, assemble all the beasts of the field. Bring them to devour. Many rulers have destroyed my vineyard. They have trodden my portion underfoot. They have made my pleasant portion a desolate wilderness. The leaders, of course, in different places, God calls them the shepherds. They were the leaders of the people. And they had failed the people. They had misled the people. They had turned the people away from the Lord. They have made it desolate. Desolate, it mourns to me, because the whole land is made desolate, because no one takes it to heart. I wonder how many times the Lord has to sort of challenge us before we take things to heart, before we see, sort of take it seriously. When we find ourselves in really in serious trouble, and sometimes we have to get into serious trouble before we start taking it to heart. Plunderers have come on all the desolate heights in the wilderness, for the sword of the Lord shall devour from one end of the land to the other end of the land. No flesh shall have peace. They have sown wheat but reaped thorns. They have put themselves to pain but do not profit. Be ashamed of your harvest because of the fierce anger of the Lord. Thus saith the Lord, against all my evil neighbors who touch the inheritance which I have caused my people Israel to inherit, behold, I will pluck them out of their land and pluck out the house of Judah from among them. They are going to go into captivity. This is repeated. God says this over and over in different ways. They are going to go into captivity, but it is, again, it's not something that is final. It's not something that where God has cast them off forever. Then it shall be after I have plucked them out that I will return and have compassion on them and bring them back, every one to his heritage and every one to his land. Because of God's love and his love for them, his compassion upon them, he says he will bring them back. And it shall be, if they will learn carefully the ways of my people, to swear by my name, as the Lord lives, as they taught my people to swear by Baal, then they shall be established in the midst of my people. He says, okay, I'm going to bring you back. But listen, you need to teach them my ways. The shepherds, the leaders, need to teach the people my ways, just like they have taught them the ways of the false gods. Need to teach them my ways. And he says, then they shall be established. But if they do not obey, I will utterly pluck up and destroy that nation, says the Lord. Now, when we come to chapter 13, we will see a parable, sort of. We know that Jesus used stories and parables to make a point in the things that he was emphasizing and wanted people to learn. But they were also used in the Old Testament. And they were actual events. The Old Testament is full of pictures that relate to you and to me in regard to our walk with God. They were, may have been, or they were, actual events. But now we read them and to get our attention. And the Lord uses parables often. And how he's going to sort of use a living parable in the life of Jeremiah to get people's attention, or say something to the people. And here the Lord tells Jeremiah to do something rather odd. But in the end, it makes a point in a powerful way. So chapter 13, thus saith the Lord to me, go and get yourself a linen sash. Put it around your waist, but do not put it in water. Well, it says the Lord said to me. How did he say? I don't know. Whether he spoke to him in an audible voice or just an impression in his heart, I don't know. But the Lord spoke to him. Now they wore, of course, the robes and used the sash to tie around the robes. So he says, I got a sash according to the word of the Lord and put it around my waist. The priest's robes, of course, were to be of linen. Linen, representative of that would keep one cool, because God didn't want perspiration from his priests, he wanted inspiration. And that was sort of a picture of that. Serve the Lord with gladness. That's what he wanted from them. Linen, of course, he was to wear it for the people to see. Probably the sash was probably colorful and to be used as an accent. And he was not to wash it, not to put it into water. And the word of the Lord came to me a second time, saying that he's been now been wearing this brightly colored, nice sash around his robe for a while for the people to see. And then he said, the word of the Lord came to me the second time, saying, take the sash that you acquired, which is around your waist, and arise, go to the Euphrates and hide it there in a hole in a rock. So I went. hid it by the Euphrates as the Lord commanded me. Well, would you be so obedient if the Lord asked you to do something a little crazy? Or sounded a little crazy or whatever? I mean, make sure it's the Lord before you start doing these kind of things, though. So there is a period of time he's absent from Jerusalem, perhaps even up to a year. And it came to pass after many days that the Lord said to me, "Arise, go to the Euphrates and take from there the sash which I commanded you to hide there." Then I went to the Euphrates and dug. I took the sash from the place where it had hidden it, and the sash was ruined. It was profitable for nothing. And the word of the Lord came to me, saying, "Thus saith the Lord, in this manner I will ruin the pride of Judah and the great pride of Jerusalem." It is, of course, one of the things that God hates is pride. And the Lord may see it in the heathen and hate it, but surely it is more repulsive to him when he sees it in his own people. It's repulsive to you. It's repulsive to me when you see someone who is just filled with pride. It's sort of really, really off-putting. You don't see humility in their life. They're proud. They're the kind of people that wrote the book, Humility and How I Achieved It. And you see them and you think, man, that guy really got a bob on himself. You've heard me say that before, so you know what it means now. Context. Context. Bob on himself. Pride. Context. I don't know if you can imagine what it would be like now that he's dug up this sash and it's ruined. He'd been wearing it around a year or so before, and all beautiful, and people had seen, and now he comes back with it, probably wearing it again as an illustration that he's going to preach to the people using this illustration. "This evil people refuse to hear my words, who follow the dictates of their hearts and walk after other gods to serve them and worship them, shall be just like this sash, which is profitable for nothing." That is, they wouldn't listen. They wouldn't listen to the Lord. They wouldn't listen to the prophet, Jeremiah. They threatened Jeremiah, didn't want to hear him. He speaks of these people, evil people, refuse to hear and follow the dictates of their heart, or the wicked imaginations, I think it says in the King James Version, of their heart. Jeremiah uses the term 8 times. It's used 14 times in all. This is the third time that he uses it. "This evil people which refuse to hear my words and walk in the imaginations of their heart," or in the wicked imaginations of their heart, "and walk after other gods to serve them and to worship them, shall even be as this girdle which is good for nothing." Evil imaginations, wicked imaginations. God sees and God knows. He sees the thoughts. He sees the secret motives of not only what we do, but he knows why we do it. And he sees their worship of other gods. A man may lose his consciousness of God, but not his need for God. I do not believe, even though people may, as it were, be not walking with God and don't have a relationship with God and a communication with God, they've sort of lost their consciousness of God, but he still has a need for God. And that's why he fills his life with idolatrous things. Whatever is a man's master passion, that is his God. And so as this sash is ruined, so then all of their worship of false gods is good for nothing. And they're good for nothing now. They've gone into idolatry, and God has to bring judgment upon them. "For as the sash clings to the waist of a man, so I have caused the whole house of Israel and the whole house of Judah to cling to me, says the Lord, that they may become my people for renown, for praise, and for glory." But they would not hear. You see, once the whole nation were clinging to the Lord, had a relationship with God. He was, of course, the center of their national life. Remember whenever they used to, when they were walking through the wilderness or when they were heading towards Canaan and they would make camp, the tabernacle would be in the center of the camp, even when at Shiloh. I don't know if you've ever been to Shiloh, a fascinating place, but where the tabernacle was erected there in Shiloh. If you go there, the hills, sort of, they would all camp on the hills, and you look down into Shiloh to where the tabernacle was, and the tribes, the different tribes surrounding the tabernacle, representative of God being at the center of their national life. And they were blessed, as he was, that they might be his people, renowned for praise and for glory, as a whole nation clinging to the Lord, bound up in the things of God. Paul writes about believers in Ephesians chapter 1, verse 6, that we are to the praise of the glory of his grace, by which he has made us accepted in the beloved. And so God's people are to bring praise and glory to the name of the Lord. And he blesses us. He wants us, as it were, to be his glory. And often blessing us, though we are undeserved of his blessing, though we, you know, we may have failed and even disappointed ourselves, and yet God still blesses us. And then I think when we recognize that, when maybe we have not,

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1: Pastor Damien speaks of God's grace that provides the power we need to avoid sin.
2: Jesus not only provided us with the forgiveness of past sin in his death, burial, and resurrection, he also broke the power of sin over our lives, and he's provided us with the power to live a life that is free from sin, free from the rebellion against God that dominates Satan and it dominates his spiritual

0: I'm sure you know someone who claims to be a Christian, and yet they're willfully engaging in a lifestyle of unrepentant sin. Are they really a believer? Well, the book of 1 John speaks to this very clearly, as the Lord doesn't want us to be deceived. Today, on According to the Scriptures, we'll look into the mirror and receive a good test to help us determine our real spiritual condition. Here's Pastor Damian Kyle in Chapter 3 with the truth about sin and five motivations for hating sin.
1: The Bible teaches, and this can be a shock to people that aren't familiar with the Bible, and it can even be a shock, the reminder of it can even be a shock to Christians. It can be such a shock that we hear it and we don't give it any place in our lives. We don't give it any serious applicational thought or consideration. But the Bible teaches that we are, as God's people, to hate sin. Romans chapter 12, verse 9. Let love be without hypocrisy. Abhor what is evil. Wow. Wow. Abhor what is evil. Proverbs chapter 8, verse 13. The fear of the Lord is to hate evil. Psalm 97, verse 10. You who love the Lord, hate evil. Amos chapter 5, verse 15. Hate evil, love good. But the Bible also teaches that sin is candidly pleasurable. The Bible teaches that sin is pleasurable. With a qualification, it's only pleasurable for a season. And that season is very, very short before you start to pay the piper for it. In Hebrews chapter 11, verse 24, the writer puts, by faith Moses, when he was come to years, refused to be called the son of Pharaoh's daughter, choosing rather to suffer affliction with the people of God than to enjoy the pleasures of sin for a season. Now, that raises a couple of questions. First, if sin is pleasurable, then why would we need to avoid it? And then second and further, if sin is pleasurable, and it is, then what motivations has God supplied to us as Christians that are even stronger and greater than the pleasure of sin for avoiding it and even hating sin? And in this passage, John gives us five motivations. Five such motivations for doing so, for hating sin. You notice in verse 4, he tells us that we are to hate sin because it is to live a lawless life. He says we're to hate sin because all sin is lawlessness. It is an act of rebellion against God. And it is an act of rebellion against his law. It's a great definition of sin. All sin is lawlessness. It's a violation of God's laws and his commandments. But this is not only an outstanding definition of sin, but it's intended to be

0: a sobering way to view sin in our lives as Christians. You notice John is communicating, it isn't just that sin is wrong, but that it's lawless, that sin is committed in violation of someone's laws, and that someone is God, and that God is our Heavenly Father. In other words, all sin is expressed at the expense of God. All sin is expressed and committed against God personally. So our culture talks continually about victimless crimes, and then with the intent of legalizing crimes because they're victimless, as if victimless crimes actually exist in reality. And so they take these crimes that they consider to be victimless, and then they legalize them, and all in violation of God's standard. And all you have to do is just set your watch, the minute hand, the hour hand, or just look on your calendar, give it a week, give it 2 months, give it 2 years, and then come back to the same scene of where the so-called victimless crime is now a legal thing that's being done, and see what it has done to people. See what it's done to humanity, to civilization, where that has been let loose and where it's been legalized. There is no victimless crime, and there is no victimless sins. All sin is committed, not only against others, but first and foremost against God. You remember King David in Psalm 51, in his Psalm of Repentance, he had committed adultery with Bathsheba. He had then arranged and manipulated the death of her husband, Uriah the Hittite. And these were two capital crimes within the law of Moses. And he arranged for Uriah's death in an attempt to cover up his sin. And when he writes his song or psalm of repentance to God, true repentance and heartbreak over the what it is that he had done and what he had done to his legacy and what he had done to God, he wrote in Psalm 51, verse 4, "Against you, you only have I sinned and done this evil in your sight." So yes, he had sinned against Bathsheba, he had sinned against Uriah, but in this poetic way, he gets to the very heart of the matter and confesses that the greatest sin that he had committed in all of this was against God. He had committed his sin against the very heart of God. God, who had been nothing but good to him in all of God's dealings in his life. And David recognized that it had been a violation in that regard. And Nathan the prophet, when he confronted David with his sin, long before that psalm was written, he declared on behalf of God to David, "You are the man, thus says the Lord God of Israel, I anointed you king over Israel." Think about that, David. I made you the king over my people in the world. I delivered you from the hand of Saul. I gave you your master's house and your master's wives into your keeping, and gave you the house of Israel and Judah. And if that had been too little, I would have given you much more. Why have you despised the commandment of the Lord to do evil in his sight? And so it is with any Christian. To sin isn't to sin against the words on a printed page of some book, not even against the printed page, words on a printed page of the Bible. It's to sin against God himself, who has never been anything but good to us and for us. And the hardest thing to sin against in life is not law. Law is very easy to sin against. The hardest thing to sin against in life is love. And we think about people in our lives. You have them. You'll think of them as I say this. We think about people in our lives where There's the temptation to do wrong, and we think it would harm them in some way. We think, I could never do that to him or her. They've been nothing but good to me all my life. And if I did this, I don't know how I could ever face them. I don't know how I could ever look in my face in the mirror for the rest of my life if I did that to them. And it's a strong reason to hate sin. That this sin has the potential to inflict that kind of pain upon another person. And so you stop and you think in your own life, and you have the relationships in your own life where your love, my love for people in our lives is so great that it constitutes a barrier to us to committing a sin that we know would devastate them and devastate their heart and their lives and wound and scar them. And so we don't do them. And John is saying we have that capacity to do that in our relationships with one another, and we do it. And to simply take that into our relationship with God, who has been better to us and is more perfect and wonderful than any person that is present within our lives. Second, he tells us, is a reason to hate sin. We're to hate sin, verse 5, because to commit it is to actively engage in what required Jesus' incarnation, his birth into the world, into human history, which required his departure from an unimaginable glory in heaven, to then be born into this world and into the fallenness and the sin of this world, and then for the purpose of dying on the cross for our sins, and not doing it as a mere man, but doing it as the very Son of God, doing it with a perfect innocence that he possessed as the Son of God. And to engage in sin, John says, is to engage in the very thing that Jesus came to take away, the very thing that necessitated his death upon the cross. And for a Christian who loves Jesus, the very thought that sin and the forgiveness of sins required the three things that John speaks of in this verse: Jesus' birth into the world, his death upon the cross, and to endure both of those things as the sinless Son of God, he says, is cause enough to hate sin and to determine not to commit it in our lives and to keep our standard that high within our lives. And here the Apostle John sweeps aside all of the false teaching of these false Gnostics in the ancient world and in the world today, teaching a soft attitude toward sin and the practice of sin, and that it's no big deal. God will just forgive, and all of this, and just loaded totally to the one side of God's grace, but neglecting the other side of grace, and teaching and producing within us as Christians a leniency towards sin within our lives that John says is a violation of Jesus' character. It's a violation of his work. It's a violation of the cross. It's a violation of his incarnation. And to practice sin, John says, is to effectively miss the entire point of Jesus' coming. And then third, in verse 6, he tells us we're to hate sin because it's destructive to our relationship with God. It always harms our intimacy with God. And he speaks of intimacy by using the word abiding there in that verse. It does damage to our abiding, intimate, personal, close relationship with God. When we sin, and we all know this as Christians, when we sin, we know that the consequences of that sin are not only external, but they are internal. And the biggest thing we notice immediately about practicing or committing a sin is the sense that a rift has occurred now in my relationship with God. It's not just Adam and Eve at the beginning of human history that sinned and then hid from God. We do the same thing. When we sin, I hope I'm not the only one that then feels like I can't go to God for at least 5 minutes or 10 minutes or 2 days or 2 months and face Him related to what I've done. No, a rift occurs in that relationship and we feel it. We know it. And why do we know it? Because it's actually happened in that relationship with God within us. And that rift lets us know what's happened to God on the other side of that relationship. We sense that we've put ourselves at a distance from God. And there's that conviction, the grieving of the Holy Spirit. And why does it occur again? Simply because it is exactly what has occurred. And then one of the great casualties of sin in our lives is that we lose a boldness, not related to Christian service, as important as that is. We lose a needed boldness in our relationship with God. God has made His throne a throne of grace, from which He is eager and will unfailingly dispense only mercy and grace to us. Now that can be a spanking. So don't think of that one dimensionally. And God knows that we, as His children, that it is an awful loss in our life to lose that boldness. And sin causes us to lose that boldness in our relationship with God, to approach Him confidently. And then fourth, in verse 8, he says, another reason to hate sin is because of the practice of it puts us in alignment or in partnership with or in communion with the devil and his kingdom. John tells us that sin began with the devil. He introduced the very first sin into the perfection of God's creation. He did that. And he did that in rebelling against God's commandments, deliberately out of his pride. John tells us that abandonment to sin has been the devil's practice from that moment on. And Ezekiel chapter 28 and Isaiah chapter 14 detail all of this. And so John says, thus to practice sin is to engage in the very activity of Satan himself. And so to practice sin is to join with Satan in a very real sense in his rebellion against God for the duration of time that we choose to practice that sin. Now that's heavy. That's a heavy thought. For the duration of time that I decide that rebellion against God in sin can have a lifestyle practiced ongoing place in my life is the amount of time that we have joined with Satan in his rebellion against God on that level. But John also tells us that the practice of sin not only puts us in partnership with the devil, but that it's to live contrary to the fact that Jesus came that he might destroy the works of the devil. That is, as a Christian, to practice sin is to live way below the victory that Jesus has provided to us as Christians in his death and in his burial and in his resurrection from the dead. It is to live below the victory of Jesus over Satan on the cross on our behalf. and a failure to appropriate that victory, his victory over the devil, into our own lives. And it's to leave a significant portion. To continue to practice sin is to leave a significant portion of what Jesus died on the cross to accomplish and provide to us on the table and outside of an active influence and reality within our Christian life. Jesus not only provided us with the forgiveness of past sin in his death, burial, and resurrection, he also broke the power of sin over our lives, and he's provided us with the power to live a life that is free from sin, free from the rebellion against God that dominates Satan and it dominates his spiritual children.
1: 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Well, as promised, let's see what that fifth motivation for hating sin is all about. Once again, here's Pastor Damian.
0: Fifth and finally, in verse 9, he tells us we are to hate sin because it's inconsistent with the spiritual birth that every Christian has experienced, a spiritual birth into a family, into the family of God, into God's family. In other words, the practice of sin is inconsistent with anyone that is a part of God's family. Belonging to God's family isn't just a privilege, it is also a responsibility. And you look at any healthy family anywhere you can find one, and in that healthy family, you will discover that every member of that family has responsibilities for the health of that family and for the peaceful function of the larger family. And one of the most disruptive and destructive influences in a family is a child's rebellion against their parents' authority within the family, against that authority structure. They want things their way, which typically means they want all of the privileges of belonging to the family and without bearing any responsibility to the health of the family. And a child's rebellion on a human level doesn't just affect that individual, that rebellious child within a family. It disrupts the quality of life of every other member of the family. It is miserable. If you've ever raised children, you know this. And it's not just children, but this is the image that we're using here. It is awful. and they make life miserable for everyone. And so it is, John says, that our influence with God's family is the same if we're living in rebellion to God's commandments. We make life miserable for God, so to speak, in this family, and we make life miserable for every other Christian. It introduces an unnecessary and an unhealthy influence into God's family.
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0: You're listening to Straight From The Heart, the Bible teaching radio ministry of Calvary Chapel, Philadelphia. Our teacher here on Straight From The Heart is Senior Pastor Joe Foch. We're currently in the Old Testament, going verse by verse through the book of Esther. On today's broadcast, we'll continue our study beginning in chapter 8. Before we finish, I'll give you some additional information so you can contact us with any questions or comments. But first, open your Bible to Esther chapter 8, and let's join Pastor Joe as he continues.
1: And on that day, chapter 8 says, did the king Ahasuerus, that Xerxes, he gave the house of Haman, the Jews' enemy, unto Esther, the queen. Now, no doubt the house of Haman was a palace. It was a mansion. We hear of the amount of money that he was going to give himself to the extermination of the Jews, and it was 3/4 of the annual income of the Persian Empire he was going to give out of his own resources, remarkably, to destroy the Jews. A man, no doubt, only second in wealth to Xerxes, the king himself, and he had been only second in power to Xerxes. Now his home is given to Queen Esther, which tells us that he was considered a criminal in the Persian court, because in the Persian court, if you died, your house and your wealth was given to those of your family who had survived. It was never taken away unless you were considered a criminal. We know that from Herodotus and Strabo and ancient historians. So here, no doubt, it got to the point where Xerxes considered Haman a criminal, an enemy of the state. He takes away his mansion now, and he gives it to Esther. And Mordecai came before the king. Here's the reason. For Esther had told what he was unto her. So Esther had finally been crystal clear with Xerxes, the king, her husband. And she said, look, Mordecai is my first cousin, which means you are related to him by marriage. You are part of our family as we are part of yours. So Xerxes, wonderfully discovering that Mordecai, the man that had exposed the plot to take his life and had saved his life, is actually a relative. And the king took off his ring, which he had taken from Haman, and he gave it to Mordecai. And Esther set Mordecai over the house of Haman, over this mansion. So Mordecai, elevated now to prime minister, as it were, or vice president, second in the kingdom. He's taking the place of Haman. Great irony here. And Esther spake yet again before the king, and she fell down at his feet, and she besought him with tears to put away the mischief of Haman, the Agagite, and his device that he had devised against the Jews. So Haman is dead, but his edict is still alive. He had sent an edict through the entire Persian Empire that 9 to 10 months after this, on the 13th of the month, all the Jews were to be slaughtered. And then all of their spoil, all of their belongings could be taken. And scholars estimate in the Persian Empire this time, all agree, between 50 and 80 million. That's kind of abroad, but it's hard to estimate back then. Between 50 and 80 million people in the Persian Empire. In modern Iran today, I believe there's 82 or 84 million people in modern Iran. So you imagine this vast empire that goes from India to Ethiopia. There are 50 to 80 million subjects under Xerxes, and a percentage of those were Jews. Probably somewhere between 7 and 10 million of them are Jews. And here, Esther is coming before the king, falling down and saying, look, you know, Haman is dead. He's hung on his gallows. But there's only a matter of months now until the edict that he wrote is going to be enacted and what he has devised against the Jews. Verse 4 says, then the king held out the golden scepter towards Esther. That's good, remember? So Esther arose and stood before the king. Protocol. means he's accepting her, and said, "If it please the king," she says, "and if I have found favor in his sight, and the things seem right before the king," so different than Vashti, "and I be pleasing in his eyes, let it be written to reverse the letters devised by Haman, the son of Hammedatha, the Agagite, which he wrote to destroy the Jews, which are in all of the king's provinces. For how can I endure to see the evil that shall come unto my people? Or how can I endure to see the destruction of my kindred?" Here's an interesting picture. You know, Esther has wealth. She has prestige. She has everything that anybody thinks if they had, it would make them fulfilled. And Esther has no peace. All of that means nothing to her. She says, "How can I endure to see the evil that will come upon my people? Or how can I endure to see the destruction that will come upon my kindred?" What should our position be before our king? Can we endure to see the destruction that's going to come upon our nation? We have sown to the wind, we're going to reap the whirlwind. The number of abortions, unimaginable. Drug addiction and alcoholism, the levels unimaginable in our country. The thumbing our nose in the face of the Creator in regards to morality. The running up of our national debt. The movies, the media filled with violence, immorality, ungodliness. Creation not allowed in the schools, evolution being taught as a science, prayer taken out of the schools, no Bible reading, people being locked up for having Bible studies in their houses. What should our position be before our king? Here is Esther before the king, pleading for the lives of her people, the lives of the nation. All of her wealth, everything she had, doesn't mean anything whether the Eagles win or lose to her. Doesn't mean anything whether the stock market's up or down. Doesn't mean anything whether she just got a raise. Doesn't mean anything, you know. She's got a hold of something eternal in her heart. She's got a hold of something, and she's saying before, pleading before the king. It's a picture for us. How can I endure this? How can I just stand by and see this? You want to know why I'm weeping in your presence? You know my knees are bent before you. You want to know why I've fallen down before you, my king? For my people. For my nation. Ezekiel, not that many years before this, in his communion with God, the Lord said to Ezekiel, "And I sought for a man among them that should make up the hedge, that should stand in the gap before me for the land, that I should not destroy it. But I found none. I sought for a man," not a denomination, not evangelistic meetings, not a rock band. "I sought for a man, a man, a woman. I sought for a man among them that should make up the hedge, that should stand in the gap before me." We can gripe about politics. We can get involved to the point we get ulcers. We can watch all of this stuff going on. God says, "I'm not that interested in just people going to the ballot box. I think we should exercise our stewardship." But he said, "I was looking for an individual, a man or a woman, one person that would stand in the gap before me to make up the hedge, as it were, where the wall was broken down. One person among them that should make up the hedge and stand in the gap before me for the land, that I should not destroy it. But I found none." Isn't that amazing? Do the prayers of one person matter before a holy God in regards to a nation? I mean, we live in prophetic times. Aren't all of these things written out? Aren't they going to happen anyway? Is there any point in it? Should we be fatalist? Do we believe that things will change? And there's a question here. You know, Esther's given to us. Esther's the one who's pleading, a woman pleading before the king. Do our prayers matter? God had said before this in the days of Ezekiel, I looked for an individual to stand in the gap before me, to make up the hedge, to intercede for the land that I wouldn't destroy it. I found none. Esther is like that man that God looked for. She cannot have peace. She cannot settle down. She says, I can't endure to see the evil that will come upon my people. How can I endure to see the destruction of my kindred? Wasn't going to happen to her. She was in the palace, married to the queen. She was rich beyond imagination. Had everything that anybody would ever thought they'd have. None of that satisfies her. There's a much deeper thing wonderfully going on in her heart. What an example. Then the king Ahasuerus, Xerxes, said unto Esther the queen and to Mordecai the Jew, behold, I have given Esther the house of Haman, and him they have hanged upon the gallows because he laid his hand upon the Jews. Write ye also for the Jews, I love the King James, as it liketh you. That's whatever you like, just in case you're wondering. In the king's name, and seal it with the king's ring. For the writing which is written in the king's name and sealed with the king's ring may no man reverse. Now that's the problem here. Daniel tells us in regards to the law of the Medes and the Persians, once it's established, it's something that cannot be altered. Here, Haman wrote a letter. It went through the whole empire that 9 months from this point on a certain day in Adar the 13th, all of the Jews were to be killed throughout the whole kingdom. And it was sealed with the king's seal. And it's a law of the Medes of the Persians, which cannot be altered. It cannot be changed. So now Xerxes, knowing that, says to Mordecai, to Esther, look, now write another letter. It can't change the first. It can countermand it. It can't remove it. Write another letter as you see fit, as it liketh you. Verse 9 says, then were the king's scribes, no doubt brilliant, powerful men. The king's scribes, they were called at that time in the third month. Now it's less than 9 months before Haman's edict will be enacted. This is the third month, that is the month of Sivan, on the 23rd day. So that's our June 25th. This is year 474 BC. That's our June 25th. The first decree was made on April 17th, so many days before that. And D-Day, Destruction Day for the Jews, will be in the next spring, 9 months after this, March 7th. So that's how all that plays out. He says, the king's scribes were called together in the third month, that is the month of Sivan, on the 325th day, June 25th, several months after April when Haman's decree was made. And it was written according to all that Mordecai commanded unto the Jews and to the lieutenants and to the deputies and to the rulers of the provinces. He's the prime minister, so he writes to the Jews, to the lieutenants, to the deputies, to the rulers of the provinces, which are from India to Ethiopia, 127 provinces, unto every province, he writes, according to the writing thereof, unto every people after their language, to the Jews according to their writing and according to their language. You don't understand what an undertaking is. No printing presses, none of that. Here, written in every language to every people, according to the Jews, some of it no doubt written on parchment, some of it written on papyri, some of it written on clay tablets. Certain of these civilizations, that was the only way they received things. So these scribes are gathered together now to come up with an approach to deal with this coming disaster that was decreed 70 days before this. Now they have to come up with something to counteract that. And it says in verse 10, and he wrote in King Ahasuerus' name, in Xerxes' name, and he sealed it with the king's ring, and he sent letters, King James says, by posts on horseback, and riders on mules and camels and young dromedaries. That's not what the Hebrew says. The postman, you know, we think of the Pony Express riders. That's the idea here. And the Hebrew says he sent posts by horseback, and it says, and riders on mules and camels. It says, and teams of riders on royal young horses. It's an amazing phrase in the Hebrew. What it tells us is Xerxes allowed Mordecai to get these Pony Express riders into his personal stables, where the youngest, fastest horses in the entire kingdom were, and those are the ones that were sent out. And by the way, to the far reaches of the kingdom, every 14 miles, there was a new stable. And evidently, every 14 miles, they would ride the horse about dropping dead, jump off, grab the next horse. And to get this out through the entire kingdom from India to Ethiopia, if you can imagine, with the undertaking and getting it out in every language and everything, they've come up with this letter that they're sending. Is sealed, and now it's being sent the fastest way possible. Never before had all the best animals in the land been gathered to do it. It says, wherein the king granted the Jews, this is what was in the letter, which were in every city, to gather themselves together and to stand for their life. The Hebrew phrase for gathering together means to muster an army. And if there was no letter from the king and anyone in the kingdom mustered an army, it would be considered an act of rebellion and they would be wiped out immediately. He had done that with some in Egypt when he came to power, Xerxes. He had done that with some of the Greeks. And now he writes a letter giving the right to the Jews to muster their own armies to defend themselves, gather themselves together and to stand for their life, to destroy and to slay and to cause to perish all the power of the people and the province that would assault them, both little ones and women. Notice it says, and to take the spoil of them for a prey. Now, here's the interesting thing. They can't alter the first law that was given. So that law was not altered, because the first decree that was sent out said on the 13th of this month in the spring, on that day, everybody in the kingdom go and slaughter all the Jews. Now a second decree comes out from the king, and it goes throughout the entire kingdom, and it says the Jews are allowed to gather themselves as soldiers in an army, and they're allowed to defend themselves. It didn't alter the first law. And look, the remarkable picture here is this woman pouring out her heart before the king for her nation. Though the king would say, there's a law. There's a law. It's called the law of sin and death. And it can't be altered. Adam fell. People are under the law. They're going to perish. I can't change that. I can't let everybody off the hook. How can I be both just and the justifier of the ungodly? So a second law, a second edict has to be made, which doesn't alter the first, but supersedes it. So the law of the Spirit of life in Christ Jesus sets us free from the law of sin and death, the Bible tells us. Go out and preach the gospel of the kingdom throughout the whole world, and everyone that believes shall be saved. Everyone who rejects will be lost, but everyone who believes will be saved. This is a picture that's given to us here, and it's remarkable. Let this be the fastest message that's ever spread. Take the best horses, go out. You can't alter the first decree, but you can supersede it. And in this picture, they're allowed to defend themselves, they're allowed to gather themselves, and they're allowed to slaughter those who would put them to death. And they're allowed to gather the prey and the spoil. And it says in verse 12, and upon one day in all the provinces of King Ahasuerus, namely upon the 13th day of the 12th month, which is the month of Adar, the idea is on that day they were allowed to stand up and defend themselves, because that was the day that the first decree said all the Jews should be slaughtered. and the copy of the writing for a commandment to be given in every province was published unto all people, and that the Jews should be ready against that day to avenge themselves of their enemies. The king became pro-Israel, but Israel needed to be proactive. The decree was made, but people needed to act upon it. It's like the decree that's made now in the gospel of Jesus Christ. There is still the law of sin and death. People who do not turn to the second decree and act upon it are lost. And this is not, by the way, on behalf of the Jews, this is not retaliation where it says avenge themselves. This is retribution. Retribution is relative to justice, and it is impersonal. It is the right thing being done. Retaliation is personal, and it's bitterness. There's passion behind it. This is not retaliation. This is retribution. They are allowed to defend themselves, which is only right, against those that would destroy them. So, verse 14, the Pony Express riders rode upon, and it's the same thing, mules, camels, the best animals in the kingdom, the best of the horses. They went out, being hastened and pressed on by the king's command, and the decree was given at Shushan in the palace. As we should be pressed on by the king's demand to preach the gospel in all the world. We should have the same. If they had the pressure on them to do this, we have the edict of a greater king that supersedes a greater law, and it's given to us. You know, the enemy's chewing his fingernails, and here we are bumbling around. Jesus laughed. You know, the disciples came back and said, wow, we cast out demons. We raised. And Jesus laughed and said, Father, you know, it seemed good in your sight that you've hidden these things from the wise and prudent. You revealed them unto babes. You know, you're going to use these guys to change the world? He said to them, don't rejoice that demons are subject to you. Rejoice that your names are written in heaven. Rejoice that you're saved. There's something that far outweighs all the Pentecostal stuff that goes on right now. And he just looks at them and laughs. He shakes his head. You revealed this unto babes. You know, and the enemy, Jesus said, the gates of hell are not going to prevail against the church. And they haven't for 2,000 years. Again, the gates are where the strategies are made. You sat in the gate. You made your war plans and so forth. The gates of hell are not going to prevail. And here's the church. We're still here. How is that? It's interesting, by the end of the first century, Lightfoot said by the end of the first century, there were already congregational Episcopal forms of government, congregational Episcopal and Presbyterian forms of government. This is by the end of the first century, right from the mouths of the apostles. Nobody knew what they were supposed to be or what they were supposed to do. The enemy couldn't stop the church because the church didn't know what it was doing. Here we are 2,000 years later. And Jesus said he was least in the kingdom of God is greater than John. That John the Baptist was the greatest born among women, greater than Elijah, greater than Moses, greater than Abraham. And he says, but he who is least in the kingdom is greater than John. John still looked at him and said, are you the one that should come, or do we look for another? After you and I find Jesus, we never say, are you the one that should come, or do we look for another? Once he got you're done. Once he's got you, he's got you. Peter says, who else has the words of eternal life? And the message that we have can alter a nation. It can alter a city. It can alter a family. It supersedes the first law of sin and death, and it sets people free. That's the picture.
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0: You're listening to Straight from the Heart, the Bible teaching radio ministry of Calvary Chapel, Philadelphia. Our teacher here on Straight from the Heart is Senior Pastor Joe Foch. We're currently in the Old Testament, going verse by verse through the book of Esther. On today's broadcast, we'll continue our study beginning in chapter 8. Before we finish, I'll give you some additional information so you can contact us with any questions or comments. But first, open your Bible to Esther chapter 8, and let's join Pastor Joe as he continues.
1: And on that day, chapter 8 says, did the king Ahasuerus, that Xerxes, he gave the house of Haman, the Jews' enemy, unto Esther, the queen. Now, no doubt the house of Haman was a palace. It was a mansion. We hear of the amount of money that he was going to give himself to the extermination of the Jews, and it was 3/4 of the annual income of the Persian Empire he was going to give out of his own resources, remarkably, to destroy the Jews. A man, no doubt, only second in wealth to Xerxes, the king himself, and he had been only second in power to Xerxes. Now his home is given to Queen Esther, which tells us that he was considered a criminal in the Persian court, because in the Persian court, if you died, your house and your wealth was given to those of your family who had survived. It was never taken away unless you were considered a criminal. We know that from Herodotus and Strabo and ancient historians. So here, no doubt, it got to the point where Xerxes considered Haman a criminal, an enemy of the state. He takes away his mansion now, and he gives it to Esther. And Mordecai came before the king. Here's the reason. For Esther had told what he was unto her. So Esther had finally been crystal clear with Xerxes, the king, her husband. And she said, look, Mordecai is my first cousin, which means you are related to him by marriage. You are part of our family as we are part of yours. So Xerxes, wonderfully discovering that Mordecai, the man that had exposed the plot to take his life and had saved his life, is actually a relative. And the king took off his ring, which he had taken from Haman, and he gave it to Mordecai. And Esther set Mordecai over the house of Haman, over this mansion. So Mordecai, elevated now to prime minister, as it were, or vice president, second in the kingdom. He's taking the place of Haman. Great irony here. And Esther spake yet again before the king, and she fell down at his feet, and she besought him with tears to put away the mischief of Haman, the Agagite, and his device that he had devised against the Jews. So Haman is dead, but his edict is still alive. He had sent an edict through the entire Persian Empire that 9 to 10 months after this, on the 13th of the month, all the Jews were

0: what he has done.
1: Hi there, friend. Glad you could make it as we present A Daily Walk. Pastor John Randall is on the final leg of a journey through 1 John. And in chapter 5, you might say we're entering God's courtroom. We'll be considering whether or not the ministry of Jesus is valid. Witnesses are brought to the stand, and this evidence demands a verdict. You'll be left with undeniable proof that Jesus is the Son of God, Savior of the world. Will you receive or reject it? Here's Pastor John calling our first witness to the stand.
0: 1 John chapter 5, picking up in verse 6 today, with a message entitled, The Witness of Heaven. 1 John chapter 5, beginning in verse 6, if you'd follow along. This is he who came by water and blood, Jesus Christ. Not only by water, but by water and blood. And it is the Spirit who bears witness, because the Spirit is truth. I always feel uneasy when I get a postcard in the mail that says I have to report for jury duty. There's never a good time for jury duty. Still, if you don't appear, it says on the back of that thing, like, you're going to be in trouble. So you have to take it seriously. And so reluctantly, you go to the courthouse and you wait until your name is called. And then they take you into that courtroom, and it's, wow, we're in a courtroom. And you wait to find out if you're going to be picked as a juror. And I was called as a potential juror for a man who was caught hosting fights between roosters. That's where roosters, if you don't know, they get in a ring. And if you bet on the right one and he wins, then you win. I was told after first service, I've never been to one of those, and they're illegal. So that's why I haven't gone. But they put razor blades on the talons of these roosters. It's terrible. It's a terrible thing. I had no idea. But the point was, they start asking who can be a juror on this trial. And it was amazing to me how many people like try to make excuses to avoid being on the jury. And I was thinking it, I just didn't verbalize it. But there were some elaborate stories. In fact, one lady, they would come up with these stories, and it's amazing how the discernment of the judge could see through it and say, no, that doesn't, you just stay put. People were like, ugh. But there was a guy that I actually became friends with. You know, you kind of make friends while you're waiting around. And like me, he was hoping not to get chosen. And when the judge called his name, he made up this crazy story about something like, I don't recall what it was, his love for roosters, or at one time he worked on a farm, or he owned them. But it was like this whole story. And he claimed he would be biased. The man was already guilty, and he would not be fit to sit on the juror, to be one of the selections. And the judge believed it. And he was dismissed from the courtroom. And as he was walking out, he looked over at me. He smiled and he winked as if to say, beat that. However, I could not be dishonest, and I was chosen. Thankfully, the trial was dismissed the next day. But if you do serve on a jury, you get to see how the judicial system works. And you're sitting there in a courtroom, and witnesses are called to the stand. And the outcome of the trial so often depends on the testimony of the witnesses. In other words, witnesses matter, because the truth relies on who's speaking and the testimony that they provide. Well, here in 1 John chapter 5, the Apostle John takes us into God's courtroom, where he calls witnesses to the stand. You see, the first century church faced challenges similar to the ones we face today. And one of the main opponents John was confronting was a group known as the Gnostics. And the Gnostics taught a very dangerous and heretical doctrine that denied the atoning work of Jesus Christ

0: on the cross. And seeing that the church was on the front lines of a spiritual battle with their faith, the Apostle John reminded them of some crucial facts and witnesses to the truth that would strengthen their position and help them to stand firm. Now, the word witness appears several times in the section of this letter, and the root word for witness is the Greek word martus, and it means one who remembers or one who knows something by recollection and can tell us about it. A witness is a person who recalls and can describe what they have observed. It's also the root word where we get our English word for martyr, and it's used 168 times in the New Testament. Now, when it comes to the evidence for the deity of Jesus, his atoning work on the cross, and his resurrection, we can immediately point to the witness, number one, the witness of the word. That is the Bible, the scriptures. Now, many of you already know this, but let me remind you that the Bible is a collection of 66 books written by over 40 human authors over approximately 1,500 years of time from three different continents, from three different languages. And the authors consisted of kings and fishermen and priests and government officials and farmers and shepherds and doctors. But despite the diversity among its authors and the distance between them by years and geographic location, there is this sense of consistency and unity that runs from cover to cover with common themes that are also found within it. For example, the Bible is divided into two parts. You have the Old Testament and you have the New Testament. And Jesus is the central figure in all of the scriptures. The whole book emphasizes and points to him. In the Old Testament, it predicts his coming and paves the way for his entrance into the world through prophetic scriptures. In the New Testament, it describes his coming and his work to bring salvation and redemption to mankind. Jesus is more than a historical figure. In fact, he's more than just a man. He's God, and he was God in the flesh, and his coming was the most significant event in world history. God himself became a man to give us a clear and understandable picture of who he is. In the New Testament, you find the Gospels provide clear evidence of the life and ministry of Jesus. The book of Acts clearly shows Jesus' ongoing work through the early church. The epistles serve as a witness to the ministry of Christ, and the book of Revelation is the climax of God's redemptive plan for mankind. In the book of John, chapter 5, verse 39, Jesus said it this way concerning the scriptures. He said, "You search the scriptures, for in them you think that you have eternal life, and these are they which testify of me." The word of God is a clear, undeniable witness. But John will point to other witnesses as well, because the critics were asking these kinds of questions. Why should I believe that Jesus is God? Why should I believe that he is the second person of the Trinity? If you look at verse 6, the Apostle John, like a defense attorney, now gives us the second witness as he refers to the witness of the water and the blood. The witness of the water and blood. Verse 6, "This is he who came by water and blood, Jesus Christ." Not only by water, but by water and blood. Jesus was not a created being. He was God when he came, and he remains God. In the Gospel of John, John said it this way. John chapter 1 in verse 1. "In the beginning was the Word, and the Word was with God, and the Word was God. He was in the beginning with God. All things were made through him, and without him, nothing was made that was made. In chapter 1, verse 13, John said, "And the Word, that is Jesus, became flesh and dwelt among us, and we beheld his glory, the glory as of the only begotten of the Father, full of grace and truth." So Jesus came. That is a witness in itself. But John adds how he came. He came by water and by blood. It's a rather interesting phrase, isn't it? Coming by water and blood. Many have said that the next few verses here in John, 1 John, are the most challenging passages in the entire epistle. What does John mean when he says that he came by witness of water and blood? Let me present a couple of suggestions that people have offered. One suggestion is that the water and blood symbolize Jesus' death on the cross. Because you remember that after Jesus died, John was at the foot of the cross watching Jesus crucified. And after Jesus had expired, after he died, a soldier came and took a javelin and thrust it up through his side, the Bible says. And what came out? Blood and water. And therefore, there are those that say the blood and the water that John refers to here must have been referring to what happened there at the cross when he was pierced. The second suggestion is that the water refers to baptism and the blood would actually refer to communion. But that doesn't appear to have any real connection to the witness of the Father regarding the Son. But a third perspective, and this is the one that I personally lean toward and many scholars do as well, and that is this, that the water refers to Jesus' baptism and the blood signifies his death on the cross. Both of these events in the life and ministry of Jesus served as a key witness to the world, helping people to understand his life and ministry. First of all, the water at his baptism. When Jesus went to the Jordan River to be baptized by John the Baptist, he didn't go to be baptized because of his sins. Jesus was sinless. He went to be baptized to identify with sinners. In fact, when he came to the water, John tried to stop Jesus from being baptized. He said, I should be baptized by you. This doesn't seem right. Jesus said, John, it's fitting to fulfill all righteousness. And so there, John baptized Jesus. When Jesus went under the water, when he came back up from the water, the Bible says that the Spirit of God descended upon him like a dove. And the Bible then declares that the Father spoke audibly there at the Jordan and testified, "This is my beloved Son in whom I am well pleased." The testimony of the Father. He couldn't hold it back. He just declared it, testified where? At the water, the beginning of Jesus's ministry. But it wasn't just the witness of the water, but also, John adds, of blood, which would refer to his death. At his death, Jesus hung upon the cross, dying for the sins of the world. Jesus, who is God in human flesh, paid the penalty for his creation in order that we could be redeemed. He identified with sinners at his baptism, but he took upon himself the penalty that sinners deserved at his death. Several events occurred after the resurrection that would serve as evidence. Can you think of a few? First of all, darkness that covered the land. The Bible tells us in Matthew chapter 27 in verse 45, from the sixth hour, darkness fell upon the land until the ninth hour. That was certainly a witness at Christ's death. Another witness was that of the veil in the temple was torn. Matthew chapter 27 verse 51 says, the veil of the temple was torn in two from the top to the bottom. God ripped the veil, if you would, opening up a window, a door into where the Ark of the Covenant sat. Another testimony on the day of his death, the Bible says that the graves were opened. This one is pretty amazing to me because it says in Matthew 27, around verse 51, it says the earth shook and the rocks were split. And the tombs were opened, and many bodies of the saints who had fallen asleep, meaning died, were raised. And coming out of the tombs after his resurrection, they entered the holy city and appeared to many. What, could you just for a moment put yourself in that context? What would that be like? We just buried grandma like 3 months ago. And suddenly you're like, Graham? Like, what are you, like, there she is. Like, what are you doing here? I don't know. I just, the grave opened and I'm here. What's for breakfast? I mean, we thought you would make it. I mean, this whole thing is just, it's just amazing to me. What happened? So overwhelming was God's miraculous testimony to Jesus that a hardened Roman centurion declared and witnessed in fear, truly, this was the Son of God. These events in Jesus' life, his baptism, the water, and his death, the blood, serve as clear witnesses. That is why John says it again. Notice this, don't miss it, in verse 6. Not only by water, but by water and blood. Why do you suppose that John would say that a second time? Was he just trying to be redundant, make a point? John mentions this a second time because of the heresy that was circulating. The Gnostics were claiming that Jesus was God's son at his baptism, but he wasn't his son on the cross. The false teachers claimed that Christ's spirit descended on him at his baptism, but it left him before the cross, implying that Jesus came through water and that Christ's spirit also came through the water, but not blood. What would that mean? It mean that his baptism showed he was the anointed of God, but the Jesus who was baptized was different from the Jesus who hung on the cross. They said the spirit departed from him. That's completely false. And furthermore, denying Jesus' incarnation of being fully God and fully man and his substitutionary death, if that were true, what the Gnostics were saying, then that weakens the entire foundation of our salvation. Jesus could not reconcile us to God if he were not fully God and fully man. If he weren't, he could not conquer sin and death on our behalf. But the Bible says it very clear, folks, and take comfort in this. 2 Corinthians chapter 5, verse 21, it says, he became sin who knew no sin, that we might be made the righteousness of God in him. John refutes that false teaching by emphasizing he came by water and, to be clear, also by blood. The presentation of the witnesses. We have the word, we have the water, the blood. But John highlights another witness, which is the Holy Spirit of God, the witness of the Holy Spirit. Look at verse 6. And it is the Spirit who bears witness, because the Spirit is truth. During Jesus' ministry, he reached a point where he revealed to his disciples the full scope of his redemptive mission. He informed them of his death, of his resurrection, and his eventual ascension. But when the disciples first learned about these upcoming events, they were worried and troubled at the thought of Jesus not being with them. How can you have a king that's dead and still have a kingdom? It didn't make sense. They could not understand what he was saying. And if they did understand what he was saying, they would have been at the gravesite on the third day waiting for the stone to be rolled away. They did not understand it. They couldn't comprehend it. To comfort his discouraged disciples, Jesus made them a promise. And the promise had to do with the coming of the person of the Holy Spirit. You remember, in John chapter 14, Jesus said this to his disciples in verse 16. He said, I will pray the Father, and he will give you another helper, that he may abide with you forever. The Spirit, it says, of truth, whom the world cannot receive, because it neither sees him nor knows him, but you know him, for he dwells with you and he will be in you. I will not leave you orphans. I will come to you. Jesus then said a second time, John 14, verse 26, but the helper, the Holy Spirit, whom the Father will send in my name, what's he going to do? Here's what the Holy Spirit's going to do for you. He will teach you all things and he'll bring to remembrance all the things that I said to you. Again, this time, John chapter 15. It says, when the helper comes, whom I shall send to you from the Father, the Spirit of truth who proceeds from the Father, he will, notice the word, testify. He'll be a witness. He will testify of who? Of me, Jesus said. And finally, John chapter 16. Jesus said it again. When the Spirit, not if, but when the Spirit of truth has come, he will guide you into all truth. He will not speak of his own authority, but whatever he hears, he will speak and he will tell you of things to come. He will glorify me. He will take of what is mine and declare it to you. So here are the promises. There's a witness that you're going to have, the witness of the Holy Spirit. The Spirit is declaring. The Spirit is testifying. The Spirit is glorifying, bringing back to all remembrance, guiding into all truth. The Holy Spirit is the greatest witness of all. In fact, in 1 Corinthians chapter 2, Paul said it this way in verse 10. He said, but God has revealed them to us through his Spirit. For the Spirit, notice this, searches all things. Yes, the deep things of God. For what man knows the things of man except the spirit of man which is in him? Even so, no one knows the things of God except the Spirit of God. So the Spirit of God knows the things of God, takes those things and testifies and brings them to our awareness. The witnesses. We have the word of God. We have the baptism of Christ. We have the death of Christ. Of course, we have the resurrection of Christ. We have the work of the Holy Spirit. All of these things testify to us concerning who Jesus is and what he has done.
1: 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We'll think that through with Pastor John Randall in just a minute. 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Ordering is really easy online at adailywalk.org or just call 877-242-0828. Please remember us in your prayers and your giving to the Lord. We want to help as many people as possible in their daily walk through the teaching of God's Word. And you can help to make that possible through either a one-time gift or ongoing monthly support. 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Okay, let's get back to our message.
0: The witnesses that God has presented, we have now the opportunity either to receive it or to reject it. We have a decision to make. The argument that John presents, he says, listen, you receive the witness of men every day, and man is fallible. So why wouldn't you receive the witness of the infallible God? Think about it. You receive witness from people every day, from mankind. You know, find out, hey, listen, you should eat salmon. It's really good for you. And so you're like, okay, we're getting salmon. And then a year later, you find out, you know what? You shouldn't eat that because there's a lot of mercury in it. So unless it's freshwater, all these things, you take the witness of man and you run with it. And then you find out, does that bother anybody else when they tell you to eat it? And then they say you can't eat it. Like, it drives me nuts. Now I've got all these problems because I thought you said I was supposed to. I took the witness of man. It's fallible. They're still figuring stuff out. I think we've learned over the last several years not to take the witness of man without checking it. You know, fact checker has a whole new meaning. I would say who fact checks the fact checkers? We do. So don't just, you know, we take man's witness. They say, hey, listen, it's going to rain outside. Well, we better get an umbrella. Whose witness is that? The meteorologist? We always listen. Hey, listen, there's going to be traffic. There's a guy flying in a copter. He said, there's traffic on the 5. You might want to reroute. And so what do? You take the witness and you reroute. We believe the witness of people. John says, why won't you believe and receive the witness of God? God is the one testifying here. We're not talking about people here. We're talking about the living God is testifying. That's the argument that is presented here by John.
1: So, how about it, friend? Will you receive and believe these compelling witnesses of heaven? We hope and pray that you will. And then join us next time when Pastor John will finish up this message on a daily walk.

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We're, you know, going from Genesis to Revelation, and we love just studying the Bible. Well, we've got a great program lined up for you today. We have a song from Bethel entitled Promises Never Fail off their Victory Project. It's one of my favorite songs. And then we're going to be wrapping up our message series entitled The End Is Near, talking about the last days. You know, we are living in the last days. So we have God's word and we have worship and all that's coming to you right now.

Jesus stepped in and paid the price for your sins and for my sins. And not only did he pay the price for your sins and my sins, but he also paid the price for the sins that have been done against us, the sins that have been committed against us. You see, in the scriptures it says he bore our trespasses and our sorrows, our sins and our mourning, our grief. The things that are sorrows are things that were done to us. Our sins and trespasses are what we have done. And Jesus paid for both. The price has been covered. And so I have no excuse before God to hold a grudge, to build a wall, to withhold love and affection, to hold someone under judgment, because I have been forgiven of much, so much more. So much more. And if I have been forgiven of so much, how could I hold you and condemn you and judge you? And so forgiveness involves a very important step that we all must take. And that step is to take our offense and give it back to the rightful judge. Lord, you judge. This person did something against me. I'm going to give it back to you, Lord, because you paid the price for it. You judge.